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My name's Robert Jevney. I'm your host for the next 3 hours. And I don't know, was that commentary? We started out with The Glory of Love, Big Bill Brunzi, Love Train by the Holmes Brothers, Oh No, It's Love by the Bicycles, Love Gets in the Way, Dana Kurtz, and Bring Me the Head of My So-Called Lover by Geraint Watkins. Comment? I don't know. And coming up next, we have a version of Atomic Dog by Michelle Indagio Cello.

Lindy Ortega with Little Red Boots, and that's a song that does get stuck in my head. Before that, we heard Atomic Dog, 2017 by Michelle and Dagio Cello. And let's get back to some music. Here's Mose Allison.

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quite possibly the best song ever written. And our BQs, Riding in My Car, is done by the Windsor High School Band. Doesn't that just make you feel good? Getting back to the music now, here is Solomon Burke.

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0: Mm-hmm. Ray Wiley Hubbard, chick singer, badass rockin'. Before that, we heard Milton with Night Drivin', and we started out with Solomon Burke. That's How I Got to Memphis. You're on the River, which is our mix of acoustic, electric, new and old, folk, rock, blues, jazz, and world music produced together by the community of volunteers at KAXE and KBXE. I'm Robert Chevney. I'm your host. Okay, might as well play some music then.
1: And Africa is in my hair, and in my feet, and my body. I'm an African woman. All that we have is music. The pyramid is the greatest house on the planet Earth. My ancestors are great. God was also female, not only male, right? It's the best thing to be.

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1: They see people die.

That was Macy Gray with Redemption Song. Before that, we heard Shad with The Fool, Part 1, Get It, Got It Good. Louis Armstrong did What Did I Do to Be So Black and Blue, King Size Papa, and I meant to play another song, but that one was all right, too. Julia Lee and her boyfriends, and we started out with Les Nubians with Abilude. And now we can listen to some more music. Here's a short one by Papa Lemon Nash.

Boz Gags there with Gone Baby Gone. Before that, Lettuce with Get Greasy. A Little Bit of Soap was done by Garnett Mims, and we started out with Anybody Seen My Kitty by Papa Lemon Nash and the New Orleans Ukulele Maestro and Tent Troubadour. I misread that a little bit, but that's what he is.

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0: Sleater-Kinney with No Cities to Love. Before that, we heard ALO, States of Friction, and we started out with Herbie Hancock and Joni Mitchell doing a Joni Mitchell song, The Tea Leaf Prophecy, Lay Down Your Arms. Getting back to the music now, we have a re-release, a remix, I guess, of a group called The Daktaris. And this is a song called Quiet Man is Dead Man.
1: It's getting 2000, man. The year 2000 is coming.

Oh, let me wipe away the tears. Johnny Burnett with I Go Down to the River. Don't Remind Me by Teddy Thompson and Kelly Jones. Before that, we heard Sharon Van Etten, No One's Easy to Love. And we started out with the Ductaris, Quiet Man is Dead Man. And You Are on the River, which is our mix of acoustic, electric, new and old folk rock, blues, jazz, and world music produced together by the community of volunteers of KAXE and KBXE. My name's Robert Chevney. Here's some music.

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0: And that was Johnny Dodd Trio with Johnny Dodd's Trio with Blue Clarinet Stomp, Take Two. Before that, we heard Tony Allen, Secret Agent, and Charles Bradley did Love Jones. Here's Damien Albarn.
1: They didn't know where they was going, but they knew where they was, wasn't it?

pushing the outer limits of jazz. That's Dave Douglas and Keystone with Just Another Murder. Before that, we heard Paul Simon, One Man's Ceiling is Another Man's Floor. Jeff Tweedy did Warm. And we started out that set with Damon Albarn, Everyday Robots. Coming up next, oh, Mississippi John Hurt, something a little more sedate, I guess.

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We're listening to Charles Mingus and Dizzy Moods. Before that, we heard Stray Birds with In My Time, and Mississippi John did Lazy Blues

Jessica Lee Mayfield with Sorry Is Gone. And that's about that. So we can play some more music.

0: really important for them. And then the other thing I would say is that just to be really careful about the use of insecticide, especially the kind of systemic insecticides that will go into the whole plant and can go into the pollen and nectar. So just reducing that use or eliminating it entirely, I think is also really important for the bees.
1: And especially since some of those bees are actually, you know, hunting the insects you're trying to get rid of. So, yeah, it is a good idea to refrain.
2: 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That's Thea Evans, Project Coordinator for the Minnesota Wood Nesting Bee Atlas. 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And thanks to Mark Jacobs for producing this segment as well. We appreciate it.
1: Yeah, thanks for joining us. It was wonderful.
3: Thanks.
2: Coming up, we have Headwaters with your host, Malachi Coons. And then at 1 o'clock, it is Jeff Edmonds on the river. Weather today, we do have partly sunny skies expected, highs 67 to 72, and a chance of showers tonight, mostly cloudy, temperatures in the mid-40s to low 50s.
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0: some neo-soul music for you from the plains of Western Canada. Something I wrote about in our latest Fresh Picks. That is an artist called Love from the Cree Poundmaker Nation in Saskatchewan. Just dropped her debut album. It is called, here we go, it is called Iskwioa, which translates to woman in the Cree language. And eight songs on that one. Kind of a delightful, vibey neo-soul project that I would say I was a little, maybe had some preconceptions about. We get a lot of country music, folk music, kind of Canadian prairie windswept style stuff, but very cool to see that one. I've seen that Love is a rising artist in Canada right now after a few singles kind of blew up on various online platforms. Had a Minnesota double dip before that. Simon Cropp's Resignation Letter and Molly Brandt. Country singer's new third album kicked off Headwaters today here on People Powered KAXE. That was The Passing of Time is Cruel and Unforgiving. You can also read about a Molly Brandt tune on Fresh Picks again, where we keep you up to date on new albums, new tracks, every Monday to KAXE.org throughout the week. You can find it on our Instagram. I'm Malachi Coons, and this is your source for great music, Headwaters, from 9 to 11 every weekday here on KAXE. You can catch this one again tonight at 10 o'clock as we re-air the shows later on in the evening. Thanks for joining me here. It is a nice and sunny morning. Not going to be too warm today at all, but blue skies will take it. Highs upper 60s, low 70s, partly sunny today. Pretty dang perfect to me. There's a chance of showers overnight, mostly cloudy. Temperatures in the mid-40s to low 50s. Had the windows open last night. It was pretty chilly this morning. And I don't know about you, but I am North of Taconite. We lost power around 3:30 in the morning last evening, but it did come back by the time I had kind of fully woken up a little later on. 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Coming up in 15 minutes, we will hear our album of the week from one Dwayne Betts, son of Dickie's, got a new album out inspired by the passing of his father, longtime Allman Brothers band member. Later on, our slice of green cheese around 9:45 today. We are doing our pick of 76 later on this hour. You will hear about Blondie's debut album from Jennifer Barr. And right now, we'll continue sort of in a 50 years ago theme, although this is something that just rolled into our inbox this morning. It was not released 50 years ago. It was recorded 50 years ago. There's a new Bob Marley album coming out on the 50-year anniversary. He played four sold-out shows at the Hammersmith Odeon in London 4 days in a row, actually exactly 50 years ago, I should say. It was June 15th to June 18th that year, and part of their big breakout year. They sold out every show. And the first single they've dropped of the recording of that concert is a nice live version of Roots Rock Reggae. Here it is on KAXE Headwaters.
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another new Bella White track here on KAXE. The artist, Canadian singer, been living in the New Orleans area for the last few years, and it's changed the sound a little bit, kind of expanding. Can read about it again on Friday.

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Northern Community Radio's Board of Directors meets at 12:30 Monday, June 22nd on Zoom. 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For more information, email comments at kaxe.org or call 218-326-1234 during business hours. Regular meetings of our Board of Directors are held the fourth Monday of the month, and the Board's meeting schedule is available at kaxe.org. Our question of the week, another good summer question here. What is your favorite flavor or kind of ice cream? Text us at 218-326-1234. Sometimes our questions of the week, I have a hard time deciding, and that is absolutely not the case today. Can all agree that it is Moose Tracks. I'm talking about, you know, no niche flavor that you can get at like a random ice cream store, but like a reliable one. It's at every grocery store you go to. It's got everything you want in it, and it's got a little bit of variety. It's definitely Moose Tracks, or any of the variants. You know, they started adding different animals in there and throwing different little versions of the same style of ice cream. But that's what I'm going with. Something in the Moose Tracks world. One kind of ice cream, one kind of different thing swirling through it, and then a third little chocolatey item. Anything in that vein. Okay. I'm glad we can all agree. 218-326-1234. If you disagree or you have another favorite flavor, just don't say, is it Neapolitan? Neapolitano? You'll show your age if you pick that one. Again, thank you for tuning in. This is Headwaters here on KAXE. I'm going to be hanging out with you until 11 o'clock. If you have any questions on what songs you're playing, I'll be still working through some new playlisting here. I won't be able to see the details at kaxe.org until a little bit later. But you can always text in and ask about any songs that you are hearing. Coming up today, we've got the World Cafe at 11. Jeff Edmonds, you're on the River host at 1. And Robert Jevny is going to be bringing you one of his past shows this evening from 7 to 10 p.m. It's time for the KAXE Album of the Week, Isle of Hope from Dwayne Betts. This is Dickie Betts' son putting out his second solo album. Songs that were recorded across a period of 5 days in Savannah, Georgia, with Americana super producer Dave Cobb. It is a very personal collection of songs that Dwayne wrote after the passing of his father, the legendary Dickie Betts of the Allman Brothers Band. And the songs move from intense grief to figuring out life post-loss through addiction, hope, and personal growth. We're actually going to hear a song where you will hear Dwayne talking about advice that his father, Dickie, gave him. It's a tune called Manatee River. Let us know what you think of our album of the week by texting 218-326-1234.

some soulful sounds here on this Tuesday morning on KAXE. That is from Jalen and Gonda and that new Doctrine of Love album. Very much in the soul music world to sing about love, but it kind of goes deeper than that on Ngonda's second album. And he says the Doctrine of Love, which he kind of has a little extensive piece about, released with the album, is what guided the entire principle of this new second album for Daptone Records. Had some Bonnie Raitt getting very, very funky, as she sometimes does. You know, she can do the blues, the rock, the funk, the folk. About to Make Me Leave Home was the name of that one. And we started off that set with Dwayne Betts. That was our album of the week. Thanks to Lisa for chiming in. We always love to hear your thoughts on our album of the weeks and any other music here. Lisa said, I have to admit I'm not loving Dwayne's new album, probably because it's melancholy. However, I saw him live a couple of years ago, and his show was really great. They even played a few Allman Brothers tunes in tribute. Thank you for sharing. And it is very much kind of a, you know, the season that you are in, the season it is, whether or not melancholy music does hit. But that is a very apt description. Lisa, as he is kind of going through his father, the legend Dickie Betts, passing. Find out more at KXE.org. That is our album of the week. And we have our slice of green cheese coming at you here very, very shortly on Headwaters on KAXE. I'm your host, Malachi Coons. Partly sunny today, highs around 70. Chance of showers overnight tonight, mostly cloudy. Again, cooling off nicely, temperatures into the mid-40s. Tomorrow, there's a good chance for showers, possible thunderstorms as well. Highs into the mid-60s. Breezy, gusting up to 20 miles an hour. Thursday, mostly sunny, highs in the mid to upper 60s. Right now around the region, it is 62 and sunny in Grand Rapids, the same in Bagley and the same in Brainerd. Mostly cloudy toward the Iron Range in the upper 50s in Hibbing right now. And we've got low 60s, fair skies in Bemidji and in Aiken. It is time for a slice of green cheese, our daily trivia question. Be the first to call in with the correct answer, and we will send you a coupon for a treat at an area business. Our thanks goes out to today's sponsors, Wild Hair Bistro in Bemidji and Molly Poppins Gourmet Snacks in Park Rapids, for making the daily slice of green cheese possible. If you have won sometime in the last 30 days, please hold your calls and give someone else a chance. Here is today's question. There are four European capital cities on the Danube River. Name any one of them. If you know the answer and want to make a guess, call 218-326-1234. The question again is, there are four European capital cities on the Danube River. Name any one of them. Call 218-326-1234 with your guess.

Please hold your calls. We do have a winner for today's slice of green cheese. Please hold your calls here on KAXC. It's the Blue Danube Waltz.

Congratulations to Nathan from Nisswa, who correctly answered our slice of green cheese today and will be getting himself a treat at Wings Airport Cafe in Brainerd. Nathan correctly answered our question today, which was, there are four European capital cities on the Danube River. I think I'm saying that right. And we needed you to only name one of them. I was thinking about going two, but we just went with one. And I'm not sure which one Nathan said correctly, but they are Vienna, Belgrade, Bratislava, and Budapest. Any one of those would have done. That is enough of that classical tune about the Blue Danube for now. Got a different song about rivers in general here in just a moment. You can listen every weekday around the slice of green cheese at 9:45 a.m. There we go. For your chance to win a coupon every weekday here on Headwaters, and also tune in Saturday nights for our regular green cheese trivia show. Your host this Saturday from 7 to 9 will be Christy Miller. Here is some Harumi for you on KAXE, Fire by the River.

0: As KAXE celebrates 50 years, we are looking back at the music from the year of our founding. This week's pick of 76 is Blondie's self-titled debut album. Blondie started as a club band, performing regularly at CBGB's and Max's Kansas City, both iconic clubs in New York City. They took this energy to their album with pounding drums, flashing keyboards, and guitars. Ken Tucker of Rolling Stone magazine described lead singer Debbie Harry as the possessor of a bombshell zombie's voice. While the album didn't make a splash on the new wave scene at first, songs like Ex-Offender, In the Sun, and Man Overboard set the stage for what's to come from Blondie. New York.
1: Our latest pick of 76, that one, Jennifer Barr talking about Blondie's debut. Going to hear a full song from that beginning of a legendary band in just a moment here on Headwaters. 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I'm your host for Headwaters on Tuesdays, Malachi Coons. Thanks for tuning in. Coming up at 11, it is the World Cafe. And after that, a great On the River. You'll be hearing from Jeff Edmonds in the early afternoon this Tuesday. You can text into 218-326-1234. Heard from Donette. Said loved a little blue Danube waltz. Bringing the rare classical tune here. Going along with Green Cheese very well for that one. And actually, stole that one from a different final question in trivia around the area. So I don't think our winner, Nathan, was at that particular trivia night. But if he was, then got a little lucky and got to take home the answer for that one. There's some live music today in Chisholm at the Pocket Park with Eli Little and the Easy Livin' Blues Band. They're performing at 5 p.m. And I was chatting with someone from the Iron Range, who's seen that group a few times, and they were given a glowing review. I've yet to see Eli Little and the Easy Livin' Blues Band, but heard they put on a good show. That's in Chisholm today, 5 p.m. Tomorrow, a few different shows around northern Minnesota. Smoke on the Water and Coleraine is hosting at Carolyn, 5 p.m. Mississippi Music at the Bemidji Waterfront hosting the Lost Walleye Orchestra, 6 o'clock tomorrow in Bemidji. And then Vitamin Brown will be at the Center Ice Park in Eveleth, 6 o'clock tomorrow. And there is a chance maybe of some rain. In that case, it'll be at the Eveleth Community Center Gym. So they do have a plan B for that one. Let's kick off hour two of Headwaters right now with something from Blondie's self-titled 1976 debut album, our pick of 76. And we are going to hear In the Flesh.

little Australian lost in the desert folk psychedelic music from Baby Cool. Last week's album of the week here on KAXE, that tune is called Mirage, and the new album Infinity Cool. And thank you for tuning in. This is Headwaters here on KAXE, people powered radio. Starting off that set a little while ago, we had some new, not new music, but our new pick of 76, looking at albums from 50 years ago. We had heard from Blondie and In the Flesh. This is Headwaters on KAXE. It's People Powered Radio. We've got a song about having the power coming up next. We received support from the Winnipeg Folk Festival, held this year July 9th through July 12th. The festival presents music from around the world, featuring Father John Misty, Sylvan Esso, Jesse Wells, and over 65 more. 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More information at dalesautobodyinc.com. Heard a text in from Donette, who is asking about the very first song we heard on the show today. That was Minnesota singer Molly Brandt, and asking because the playlists are not up, and that is something that we will be taking care of here as we are waiting for an update for the software on our playlist. Stay tuned. You'll be able to see that at KAXE.org and follow along with what you are hearing. But again, just like Donette did, you can always text in if there's a song you want to know who was singing it, what song it was, what album it was, whatever it might be. Stay tuned. Still to come in our second hour of Headwaters today, going to do a little feature on the Beltrami Block Party artists who are coming to downtown Bemidji the final Saturday, June 27th of the month. We will hear all three back to back later on in the show. Right now, I want to do a set of music based around Ted Lucas, who, thanks to Third Man Records, who we've always had a good relationship with here at KEXE, putting out so much cool music, you know, going back to they were some of the main forces behind reissuing a lot of the Monks music with Gary Berger. And they've always done some interesting stuff beyond their new artists that they share music from. And they've just put out a retrospective of Detroit musician Ted Lucas, who put out one folk music album in his day that has become beloved by fans of very kind of intimate 70s folk music with very sweet songs, solo recordings, and kind of took on its own life as people have been covering it all over the place. And that sparked a renewed interest in Ted Lucas's music. Now Third Man Records have collected everything else that he did into one big album and sent it our way, which I was thrilled to see. It's got his early kind of garage rock stuff from Detroit. He was in a few different bands in the 60s. Then they have a collection of his solo music, which fits very much into the vein of his self-titled album that's already out there. And there's also an album on there of a band he formed toward the end of his music career with none other than a young Don Was, who played lots of music in Detroit, was in the Don Was band, or I'm forgetting the name of that one, but the president of Blue Note Records, kind of strangely, before he was known at all, he was playing bass for this guy. But we're going to hear a song of his right now, and then we will touch on some of the people who have covered his music, and we'll touch on a song he was a session player for with the Temptations as well. And to start things off here on People Powered Radio is Ted Lucas with You've Got the Power.

0: wrapping up a set of Ted Lucas related tunes for you here on KAXE. Finished with that Psychedelic Shack from The Temptations, because kind of throughout the eras that our new Ted Lucas album covers, as he was toiling away, never really made it anywhere with his solo music, which was his big goal. He was throughout that time supporting himself as a session player for Motown Records after studying the sitar with Ravi Shankar. You can hear his playing on The Temptations, Psychedelic Shack, and a lot of other stuff from Motown's kind of 70s psychedelic music era they had there for a little while. Before that, we had Phil Cook and Mountain Man covering tunes and starting things off with one from the new album, Images of Life, and Ted Lucas, You've Got the Power. 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
0: 1, 2, 3, 4 on the way. 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Kootaska Community Action hosts a Juneteenth Freedom Walk this Thursday beginning at 10 a.m. at Old Central School in Grand Rapids. 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Also this Thursday, Third Coast Chamber Collective presents a workshop on storytelling through music from 10 to noon at the Edge Center for the Arts in Big Fork.

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The rock band Little Fevers. It also features Eamon from Trampled by Turtles. They are incredible live. Here's You Know I Wouldn't Go on KAXE.

It's Eric Koskinen here on KAXE. I am your Headwaters host, Malachi Coons. And sometimes I think about, in all the years that I've been DJing and hosting music programs, I haven't really kept track of anything. And I feel like that might be one of the songs that I've played more than any other. I don't know. But it's definitely at least in the top 10, which no one probably cares about. I'm definitely not sick of Six Pack of Beer and a Pack of Cigarettes, the classic Koskinen tune from America Theater. He is coming to Bemidji to a KAXE-hosted event alongside Bridget's Pub and Keg and Cork Saturday, June 27th. Hope to see you there. Might be tearing through that song along with all his other great hits. David Huckfeldt before that, Chief Seattle Stream, and tying into another KAXE event, the Rialto Side Stage just this past weekend. Got to see Laura Hugo, who sang on that one for the first time. What a lovely, lovely voice and very, very lovely person to chat with. So it was nice to get to see that show for a while. And I know folks were enjoying her set on the side stage. If you are at Rialto, let us know. Text 218-326-1234. The third artist coming to the Beltrami Block Party is Little Fevers. You heard, you know, I wouldn't go. Wanted to give you an update on the Mississippi Music at the Bemidji Waterfront Show tomorrow. It is actually at the Loft Event Center due to weather. Still 6 p.m., still Lost Walleye Orchestra, just indoors tomorrow night at the Loft Event Center. Coming up at 11 o'clock, the World Cafe, and then Jeff Edmonds hosting On the River today from 1 to 4. 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I won't elaborate as much as I did earlier, but it's Moose Tracks for me. I'm going to not count gelato. I'm going to stick with real ice creams here. Maybe not real is not the right word, but you know what I mean. We're sticking with the broadly is considered ice cream. Let us know at 218-326-1234. No frozen custard. Does not count. Tune in to After Dark this Saturday night. It is our all things wild music coming your way. Punk, hip-hop, electronic, metal. You never know what you're going to get, but you definitely know it's going to be heavy metal this Saturday night because Jay Steelwolf hosting 9 until midnight. Before that, catch Christy Miller hosting Green Cheese Trivia. 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Right back to the tunes here on Headwaters with something from Bedouin. Here is the new Neon Summerskin album that the artist released on 30 Tigers Records. It's called Long Way to Fall.

0: Colossus of Rhodes, Alinda Segarra, Hooray for the Riffraff from their last album, The Past is Still Alive. Hooray for the Riffraff is the latest musical obsession of my dad. Happy birthday, Dad. That one goes out to you. Lucille Campos, before that, we heard Toro Mata from a David Byrne Luaka Bop compilation and Bedouin at the start. 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I'm Malachi Coons. I'll be heading out. You got the World Cafe coming up in just a moment. And Jeff Edmonds hosting On the River at 1. 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
5: For KAXE News, I'm Larissa Donovan with the Up North Report. The U.S. Department of Justice is charging 15 Minnesotans with, quote, conspiracy to impede or injure federal officers and related charges pertaining to the efforts to violently oppose immigration law enforcement during Operation Metro Surge. The Minnesota Reformer reports the charges were announced in an 11 a.m. Tuesday press conference by Daniel Rosen, the U.S. Attorney for the District of Minnesota, and Michael McCarthy, the Special Agent in Charge of Homeland Security Investigations. The charges describe a range of tactics allegedly used by the defendants, such as, quote, stalking federal agents and using blocks of ice to slow their convoys. The prosecutor showed photos of protesters blocking streets and creating barricades near the Whipple Federal Building. No comment was made on how many federal agents were injured because of the actions described in the charges. The Associated Press reports 12 defendants were arrested Tuesday, 2 remain at large, and 1 was already in custody. The charges come months after Operation Metro Surge brought thousands of agents to the Twin Cities, which set off mass protests and the fatal shootings of 2 U.S. citizens. Activity from Immigration and Customs Enforcement continues in north central Minnesota. The Park Rapids Enterprise reports one of the co-founders of Vallarta's Mexican Grill, Sergio Barajas, was detained by federal authorities Monday morning while he was at Anytime Fitness. An eyewitness told the Enterprise that the situation, which involved agents in 5 vehicles in the parking lot, was peaceful. Barajas opened Vallarta's in downtown Park Rapids in 2012 with Pedro Unzueta. Both men are from Mexico. The Park Rapids activity follows reported detainments in Bemidji late last week, where work crews were reportedly detained from various storm-impacted job sites. Repeated inquiries for confirmation from ICE have not yet been returned. A Minnesota nonprofit is offering a $25,000 reward for information on a Wadena cold case. Carla Beth Anderson, a 23-year-old woman described as a vulnerable adult, was last seen returning to her Wadena apartment around 8 p.m. November 13, 1987, after an evening with her mother and stepfather. After she didn't report to work the next day or answer multiple phone calls, Wadena police officers responded to her apartment. They found no signs of a break-in, no indications of a struggle, with the apartment door still locked and her purse inside. The only things missing were Anderson's apartment keys and her Hardee's jacket. The nonprofit Spotlight on Crime announced the reward in a Monday press conference in Wadena. A person coming forward with information that leads to the whereabouts of Anderson and the identity of those responsible for her nearly 40-year disappearance could receive up to $25,000. In a news release, Wadena investigators, quote, do not believe that Carla would have chosen to disappear and are unaware of a motive for someone to harm her, and that no witnesses to aid the investigation have yet been found. Nearly a year after a devastating derecho storm caused widespread damage in the city of Bemidji and surrounding areas, one local leader was recently recognized for his short-term and long-term efforts along the long road to recovery. Leaders Link, a leadership nonprofit founded by former CNN correspondent Kathleen Koch, announced earlier this year that Bemidji Mayor George Prince was the winner of this year's Tommy Longo Leadership Award for his disaster response. Prince was nominated for the competitive national award by the League of Minnesota Cities. Executive Director Luke Fisher described the league's decision to nominate Prince, who serves on its board of directors and is a trustee for its insurance trust board.
6: He remained visible, accessible, and engaged as the recovery efforts unfolded, and he communicated openly with residents to ensure that people had some sense that things were going to be okay, even though they were dealing with the worst.
5: During his acceptance speech Monday evening in the council's chambers, Prince said while he was honored to accept it, the recognition belongs to more than one person.
7: In the weeks that followed the storm, I saw a community come together in a way I'd never seen before. Each person and organization doing their part.
5: Beltrami County Emergency Management Director Chris Muller, Bemidji Fire Chief Justin Sherwood, United Way Executive Director Danae Alamano were just some of those who made remarks Monday on the various elements of storm response that continues today. That's it for the Up North Report. From the KAXE News Desk, I'm Larissa Donovan, telling the stories of northern Minnesota through local news.
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3: From NPR's World Cafe, I'm Stephen Kaleo. Hope is a good thing, maybe the best of things. That line from The Shawshank Redemption would feel right at home on the new album from MC Taylor and his band, His Golden Messenger. But with a caveat, hope is also a responsibility. Continuing a theme that he's explored throughout his career, Taylor leans into hope and humanity on the new album, I'm People. Coming up, MC talks about what it's like to be on stage as an introvert and why he needed to ditch his lone wolf mentality. Our session gets underway with a live performance from Non-Convention in Philly. It's His Golden Messenger and Who You Gonna Run To.

0: Recorded live in Philadelphia, it's His Golden Messenger with the performance of Who You Gonna Run To. It is from the new album, I'm People. MC Taylor, who performs as His Golden Messenger, is my guest today. I'm Kaleo. It's World Cafe. MC, so nice to speak again. Welcome back to the show.
1: I'm glad to be here. Thanks for the invite.
0: You're welcome. I love that song. I wanted to play that one up top because it like hit me right in the heart, giving me some Tom Cochran, Steve Winwood vibes. There's a joy to it that I really appreciate. I'd love to know the origin story of it.
1: Who are you going to run to? I think that I was thinking a lot about the places that are consistent in our lives when there's like so much there can be so much static around us, and it can be a little hard to like keep a true handle on what it is we're even about. You know what I mean? So like I feel like I've been thinking a lot over the past couple of years about like what and who are the people that I would go to when like all of the chips are down, and why, and like what are the reasons that draw me to those people or places. I think that's kind of the essence of that tune.
0: Yeah. When we last talked in, I believe, 2022 or 2023 for Jump for Joy, we talked a lot about hope. And how there, you know, that was a record coming out of the pandemic that you wanted to sort of capture some hope.
1: Yeah.
0: How does I'm People sort of build off of that, or maybe deviate from that?
1: Yeah.
0: Because I feel like there are some similar themes at play.
1: Yeah. Yeah. I mean, like I always say, I feel like I'm sort of writing chapters in a book, as opposed to I'm not thus far. Like I feel like there's still a lot for me to explore in the themes that have been consistent on my records. Hope has been a big one. Although it has felt incumbent on me lately, because I've been talking in interviews about the idea of hope and how hope like presents itself on my records. It feels important for me to say, like, I'm not a fountain of hope. I'm not like an inherently hopeful person. But I think one way I've been thinking about it, as a person that has a couple kids, as a partner that I love and have been with forever, and feel very connected to, emotionally connected to certain things, like my question is, what choice do we have but to try and work towards hope? I think like, for me, whatever the alternatives would be to like just kind of throwing in some sort of emotional towel, I don't think that that's a possibility for me. I can understand how a person might get there, but I have too many people in my life reminding me how beautiful life is.
0: We're talking with MC Taylor here on World Cafe. His Golden Messenger's new album is available now. It's called I'm People. Tell me about... I was surprised to learn this, because I always think of musicians as extroverts, but you were a lone wolf kind of person?
1: I mean, I've always been like a total introvert. I have heard the term, and I don't even remember what it is now, of people that are introverted that train themselves to be in public consistently because that's what their job asks for, and that's certainly what I do. It's not to say that I'm a shy person at all. Mm-hmm. It just is that I feel like I really feel fully embodied, I would say, like in smaller groups of people or alone. Why that is, I don't exactly know. But I also know that only takes me so far, you know, and I really feel like over the past couple of years, I have bumped up against the myth of the lone wolf. And, you know, like I will say, I haven't really talked about this before, but it's something that I've thought about. That this idea of this sort of like John Wayne lone wolf, I can do it myself, I don't need help, is really something that seems to be endemic among men.
0: Oh, yeah.
1: And for as long as I've been talking about and trying to be vulnerable mm-hmm. and poetic and open-hearted and wide open, I still find myself bumping up against that stuff. And it's really confusing. And but over the past couple of years, I think I just found myself in sort of scenarios, situations, in emotional conundrums where I wasn't going to tough it out on my own. Like, I had to have conversations that were scary.
0: This is World Cafe. We're here with Hiss Golden Messenger. We're going to talk more about the album in just a moment, but let's listen to the title track, I'm People. It's Hiss Golden Messenger on World Cafe.

or did you miss me? I went to have my fortune read. 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And I swear to you, this is what she said. Well, I can tell by your lines, you're in solitary flight. You may be the first true unknown. Oh, but baby, pretty soon,

0: Recorded live in Philly, it's His Golden Messenger. I'm People. It's the title track to his new album that is available now. MC Taylor is my guest. This is World Cafe. What is going on up in the Catskill Mountains? Why? Well, I mean, what's in the water there? It always feels like I'm hearing something, you know, whether it's Sufjan or the Destiners or, yes, Josh Kaufman. Was it just being up there with him was the appeal?
1: Yeah, I mean, Josh lives up there, and Josh and I had been talking about making a record together forever. Josh used to play in His Golden Messenger, like, back in the day. And we've been very connected since then. We've always talked about making a Hiss record and kind of got the stars to align. So, yes, I was going to him, but also, I mean, a few things. He was like, Mike, we got to make this record at Dreamland, which is the studio in West Hurley right outside of Woodstock. It's an old, it used to be a church.
0: It's beautiful.
1: It's gorgeous. And he was like, we should make the record at Dreamland. Like, you'll love this place. And he was right. I mean, he knows me well enough to know, like, exactly what would appeal to me. And also, there's just the long, long history of music that I love that was either conceived of or recorded there. So, like, the band, Van Morrison, the Bob Dylan, you know, stuff that everybody knows has a connection to that place. I can't explain it other than, like, it feels like there's something about the geography and the, like, physicality of the place that, like, just contains a lot of spirits. I don't know how or why, but, like, I feel the energy there feels specific and powerful.
0: As a performer, how do you tap into that energy? Is that something you can do, or you just feel it when you're performing and hope that spirit moves through you, for lack of a better term?
1: I mean, I think, like, what we respond to with, say, the music that I love from that place, mm-hmm. is just the genuine, spontaneous, kind of serious but fun, just people, yeah, grappling with the world in, like, an existential way, doing it through art. Like, so I wasn't up there thinking, like, I want my guitar to sound like something on Moondance. It wasn't that. It was more just like, this feels like a place that poets have come for a very long time. I mean, far predating Bob Dylan and everybody, going way, way back, all the painters. And this feels like a place that has encouraged creativity. So I think, like, the way that I tap into it is just, like, I just went there with sort of, like, a vision and a clear head and a set of songs that I thought were strong and a clear idea of what I wanted to accomplish, and just, like, do it to the best of my ability.
0: That's the gig.
1: Yeah.
0: I did see a photo of the ghost of Bob Dylan standing behind you. It was a really interesting picture. I'll have to send it your way. Not only did you have the energy of the place, a lot of great musicians show up, you know, and we just heard JT Bates playing, Sam Beam, Marcus King, Sarah Watkins, Eric D. Johnson, Fruit Bats, and of course, the Goldsmith Brothers from Dawes. Oh, wait, Bruce Hornsby, too.
1: Yeah.
0: So often I'm like, what was it like being in the room? And they're always like, they track their parts at some other point. Did you have any interaction with the bands?
1: With the guests? Yeah, some of the people, like Amy Helm came to the studio and did her singing there. Sam Beam lives just one town over from me in North Carolina, so he just came to my studio. You're right. A lot of the people did their parts remotely. So, like, Bruce Hornsby tracked his stuff up in Virginia because he has, of course, like, an insane piano and an engineer on call.
0: And a basketball court in the next door.
1: And all that. A lot of the people sent their parts in, and I think it's like a real testament, though, to this sort of cast of characters that we were having add stuff to this record when we couldn't actually be in the room with them, that, like, they got the assignment, which was, like, be part of the weave. Mm-hmm. We're not necessarily asking you to, like, pop off, and all of a sudden it's like, hey, it's Bruce Hornsby, or you know what I mean? Like, yeah, it's just bring your voice, bring your like genuine, true musical voice, and just be part of the fabric of this thing. Like, we'll send you the track. We'll give you some very brief notes about like what it is we're hoping for, and then you take it and run with it and like just do your thing. And if you feel inspired by it, then like, yeah, do it. And if you, and if you're kind of feeling like, eh, I'm not feeling this, then also that's okay.
2: Huh.
1: But like, so what ended up happening is like, we have this beautiful record with a handful of really amazing guests, but they all are just like in the river with us.
0: I loved it. And I, like I said, it sounded like you could have told me they were all in the room, and I would have expected it.
1: Well,
0: no, I think honesty is a good policy. Do you think this is the largest group of like cast of musicians or characters that have shown up? No, not even close.
1: This is probably the smallest. I mean, cause like when we tracked the basic record, there were only six of us in the studio, two engineers, so only four musicians. Me, Josh Kaufman, JT Bates, and Cameron Ralston.
0: Y'all sounded fantastic on that record.
1: Thanks.
0: Oh, who's playing with you live today?
1: JT Bates was playing drums, Cameron Ralston playing bass, Chris Berner, who is my longtime guitar player, and he engineered the record in Woodstock, plays guitar, and Rhett Huffman plays keys.
0: Hats off to all of them.
1: Yeah.
0: This is World Cafe. We're here with MC Taylor. His Golden Messenger's new album is called I'm People, and we have got one more track to get to in the middle of it. First single that from the record, and played this a bunch. I would love to know a little bit about it. Maybe fast fact if you want, or you can tell everybody exactly what it's about. It's your call.
1: This was a tune that I wrote in Santa Fe at a motel that I was staying at with the express purpose of writing some songs. And the chorus came first. And for the longest time, the chorus is all I had. Just the changes, the guitar, the chord changes, and the chorus words. And I kind of sat on it for a bit, thinking, like, is this... I really like this chorus. Is the what am I saying? And like, is the ambiguity about what's happening here in the chorus like too amorphous? But the more I sang it out loud, like the more it started to like make some kind of weird sense to me. And yeah, then we kind of like fleshed it out, and I ended up thinking like, okay, this is a cool song actually. I like this tune. It's very simple. It's a very simple song.
0: Well, let's listen to this simple song that sounds very, very good. A live recording of In the Middle of It. It's His Golden Messenger on World Cafe.

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1: 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And while you're there, hit that like and subscribe button so one of our digital team members gets their shiny blue check mark. I don't think that's how it works, but it will deliver new videos to you every time we post one. Hat tip to our producer, Miguel Perez, for his work on the session. Here's Leve. It's From the Start. Don't you?

Things at one point got so bad for Noah Kahan that he contemplated taking a job at a Vermont golf course just to fill divots. Hopefully, he doesn't have to do that ever, unless he wants to. Noah Kahan, Doors from the Great Divide. Back in a minute with more World Cafe.

From Low Cut Connie, it's Are You Gonna Run? Here on World Cafe. To new music from multimedia artists out of Brooklyn, Tucker Elkins and Aaron Graham, they've blown up quite a bit in the last few months, and it's got this anthemic thing going. A little bit Killers and a little bit Vance Joy. Song's called Under Your Eyelid. This is new music from Ray Bull.

0: It's Geese with Taxes on World Cafe, putting the wraps on the show. Hey, we made it. 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No, wait, that's another episode we're doing that for. Anyhow, I appreciate you listening. Couldn't do it without the support of the public radio station you're listening to right now. And we make this program from WXPN at the University of Pennsylvania in Philly. I'm Kaleo. We'll catch you on the next World Cafe.
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0: From NPR, this is World Cafe. I'm Kaleo. Coming up, songs. Yes, we'll play you some songs, including one from an Irish rock band who recently opened up for Olivia Rodrigo, and they look to have one of the biggest releases of the year in indie rock. They are called Florence Road. And when you think of voices that are unique, one of a kind in the world of indie rock, no one does it better than Courtney Barnett. New music from her headed your way. Oh my God, just one thing at a time. And what's that? Some more indie rock for you? Courtesy of now godfathers in that world, The Strokes. I'm going away to the country, don't wander off to... Plus, find out what musical duo met in an elevator during a gunfight. That's a tease, and that's coming up on today's World Cafe. Let's play you something new to start the show. A duo, brothers Harry and Reuben Smith, they grew up in England, but they live in the south of Spain now, and they make beautiful, timeless folk meets blues music. They are called the Sons of Sevilla. This is Streetlight Moon, new music on World Cafe.

Welcome one, welcome all. I'm Kaleo. It's World Cafe. Talk about the difference a year makes. A year ago, Florence Road hadn't even played a show out of Ireland. Now, they're getting played on the radio all throughout the United States. They finished off a tour with Olivia Rodrigo. There are a lot of big things to look forward to with this band, including making it onto NME's list of their Essential 100 Artists of 2026. Their new album is called Spring Forward. This song is Rabbits Can Swim. It's Florence Road on World Cafe.

From last year's album Restless, that is the trio Palmyra. The song is called Arizona. Also heard Radiohead with There There off of Hail to the Thief. Up next, into the archives with some iconic Philly soul on World Cafe.

0: Live from the archives, it's World Cafe. We are in the vault with live recordings from bands and artists who have visited over the years. And how did I never know that Hall & Oates met at a concert during a gunfight, hiding in an elevator, which this is absolutely true, back in 1967 at the Adelphi Ballroom in Philly. They were Temple students. They were playing in bands. There was a battle of the bands going on, and then a gang fight and a shootout broke out, and they hid in the elevator, and that's how Daryl Hall and John Oates got started. I can't go for that. It's World Cafe.
1: 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You gotta say no. 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

just one minute. Maybe I need to slow it down. Maybe I need to take my time. Maybe I take my time, you know what I'm saying? I'm gonna just take my time and slow it down a little bit so you understand what I'm saying. I'm gonna slow it down. Now listen.

The late, great Sharon Jones, 100 Days, 100 Nights, recorded live for World Cafe. Daryl Hall and John Oates, I can't go for that, and I thought I would say their name the way it actually shows up on their albums. Hall & Oates never shows up on a Daryl Hall and John Oates record. That you probably did know. Strokes, new music here on The Cafe, it's Going Shopping.

deep in the woods of Wisconsin is where Bon Iver started work on For Emma forever ago, and where he wrote that song, Skinny Love. Strokes, Going Shopping, before that from their new album, Reality Awaits. Got a few more to get to before we wrap up shop. Stay close. This is World Cafe.

Welcome back. It's World Cafe. I'm Kaleo. We recently spoke with Courtney Barnett about her new album, her first album in 5 years with lyrics. It's called Creature of Habit. You can find the interview at worldcafe.org. In the meantime, let's hear a song from the record. It's called One Thing at a Time.

0: Wrapping up this edition of World Cafe with Alabama Shakes, it's another life. Appreciate you listening, and thanks to our affiliates nationwide who make this show possible. We produce this program from WXPN at the University of Pennsylvania in Philadelphia. I'm Stephen Kaleo. This has been World Cafe from NPR.
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Well, that was Etta James from her Blues to the Bone album. The song is Driving Wheel. Also heard Group Phantasma. The album was Problemas, and the song was Nada. And the Minnesota band Good Morning Bedlam did Hold Me from their Lulu album, and started that set with Get You a Healin' from Paul Thorne from his album Too Blessed to Be Stressed. 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Let's get back to some music. Let's start out with the Wood Brothers from their Muse album.

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0: Was the song. Eliza Gilkison did a song from her Paradise Hotel album called Man of God. And the Wood Brothers started out with the song Who the Devil. 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Because of inclement weather, it will be held this week at the Loft Event Center in downtown Bemidji instead of at the waterfront. The Lost Walleye Orchestra is playing. Be sure to catch them. It's a good one. The event is open to all. No tickets required. More on Facebook at Mississippi Music at the waterfront. And a look at the weather. It's right now it's about 73 in Bemidji. There's pretty much sunny skies, mostly sunny, highs in 67 and 73 around the listening area. Northwest winds 10 to 20. Tonight, chance of showers, mostly cloudy. Lows 40s in the 40s to 50s. West wind 15 to 20. Tomorrow, there's a good chance of showers, possible thunderstorms. Highs low to mid 60s. Breezy southeast winds gusting to 20 miles an hour. Overnight, the lows will be in the mid to upper 40s. Thursday is a good chance of sunny skies. Breezy winds, though, gusting up to 20. 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Next up, it's the Pfister Sisters from New Orleans, very much like the Andrews Sisters that came from New Orleans years ago. Listen up.

That was Karen Savoca singing a Greg Brown song called Two Little Feet from a collection of his songs called Going Driftless. Jazz piece by the Acoustic Jazz Quartet, David Grisman and Martin Taylor and others, from the album I'm Beginning to See the Light. That was East of the Sun, kind of a classic jazz piece. And we started that out with It Don't Mean a Thing If It Ain't Got That Swing by the Pfister Sisters from New Orleans. The album is A Change in the Weather. Well, KXE has built connections between listeners, community organizers, and local businesses in northern Minnesota since 1976. 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And if you're interested in jazz, the History of Jazz airs Saturdays at noon and Sundays at 5 with the host Paul Kivi, exploring the distinctly American art form. And tune in Sundays at 6 for Jazz on America Avenue. Well, not all of it's jazz, but there's a lot of good music out there. This next one is Bruce Springsteen from his Devils and Dust album. The song is Metamorphosis Banks.

Well, that was the Subdudes. Song was Make a Better World, from recorded off a collaboration of people after the Katrina hurricanes went through, put together a New Orleans Social Club record. And we heard Reunion Day from a Minnesota group that no longer exists, Gospel Machine. They played here in Bemidji at Rail River maybe 10 years ago, and then they soon after broke up. Sorry to hear that. Your Holy Ghost is the name of the album, if you can find it. And started that with Matamoros Banks from Bruce Springsteen and his Devils and Dust album. Northland Arboretum in Brainerd offers guided one-hour tours, one-hour walks through the third Thursday of each month at 9:30 a.m. Wear comfortable shoes and register in advance at northlandarb.org. Northland Arboretum in Brainerd. And Kutaska Community Action holds a Juneteenth Freedom Walk on Thursday, June 18th, beginning at 10 a.m. in Old Central School in Grand Rapids. The 2.5-mile walk symbolizes the 2.5 years it took for the news of freedom to reach all the enslaved people in the United States. Register by email to Alice M., M as in monkey, at kutaska.org. And the Virginia Public Library has a Rubik's Cube tournament tomorrow, Wednesday, June 17th at 3 p.m. One champion will rise above the rest. Quick look at the weather. It's 74 degrees in Bemidji. It's similar around the listening area. Expecting highs in the 67 to 72. Well, it's already 74 here. Northwest winds 10 to 20. Tonight there's a chance of showers, mostly cloudy, lows in the 40s to low 50s. West wind 5 to 20. Tomorrow, good chance of showers, possible thunderstorms, highs in low to mid 60s, breezy southeast gusting to 20. And overnight, lows in the mid up to upper 40s. Thursday looks like mostly sunny, highs in the mid to upper 60s, but windy. Okay, next up is the CD of the album of the week, and it's Isle of Hope by Dwayne Betts. And the songs were recorded in 5 days at a studio in Savannah, Georgia, out on Sun Records. The album is a deeply personal collection of songs written after the passing of his dad, Dickie Betts, founding member of the Allman Brothers. So tell us what you think about this song, or this song from this album. The text 218-326-1234 and let us know. This is Isle of Hope by Dwayne Betts, and I'm going to play a song called Keep My Hands Clean. Hold on.

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that's Robert Plant with a lot of help from Susie Diane, D-I-A-N, Diane, not sure, a British singer. Song is Higher Rock from a new last fall album called Saving Grace. Buddy Guy with another one that came out earlier last year. Song is It Keeps Me Young. Irma Thomas, Backwater Blues, and started that with Dwayne Betts, Keep My Hands Clean, from his brand new Isle of Hope album. And that's called Give a Call. Tell us what you think. That's one particular song. He's got 10 of them on that list. Okay, it's 2:15. 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And the Virginia... Did I read that one? No, yes, I did. Never mind. We're going to... Next is a song from Minneapolis band Magic Castles. They have a brand new album just dropped on Fuzz Club Records. Came out a couple months ago. And the album is called Realized, and here's the title cut.

That's the 18th of May, singing a song called The Highest Tree. And heard Summer of Love, new album, or new within the last few months, album from Molly Tuttle. So Long, Miss Sun, Little Miss Sunshine is the name of the album. Summer of Love is the name of the song. And Realize, the title cut from Magic Castle's new album that dropped a couple of months ago. All right, the support comes from KD Floral, located on 4th in Minnesota in downtown Bemidji, offering floral arrangements for all occasions, indoor plants, curated gifts, and space to express your creative side. KDFloral.com on Facebook and Instagram. And there's going to be a send-off for two Bemidji Special Olympians as they head to the USA Games to compete in bowling. Join them Thursday, June 18th with a program at Lucky Dogs at 11:30, followed by a gathering at Paul and Babe Statues at 12:30. And Happy Dancing Turtle in Pine River invites the public to their garden Thursday, June 18th, same date as the send-off, between 1 and 4. See demonstrations about growing techniques and soil health practices. The garden team will be on hand for questions. Okay, back to music. We got a lot of things to play here. Next up is Femi Kuti, song called Journey Through Life, the title cut from his album.

Lucinda Williams from her album The World's Gone Wrong. Freedom Speaks is the name of that. And see, that album came out just this year, 2026. The Byrds covering Dylan with My Back Pages. Mavis Staples album with the called The Sad and Beautiful World that came out a year ago. Song is Chicago, and started that with Journey Through Life from Femi Kuti from his album of the same name. KXE received support from the Pines Restaurant, hosting a one-year anniversary block party Saturday, June 27th from noon until 10, featuring live music from Diddy Wash, Sam Miltich, and Tattletale, local vendors, food and cocktails, and a celebration of downtown Grand Rapids. 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Okay, back to music. This is Langhorne Slim.

0: That's the John Jorgensen Quintet from an album called Ultra Spontane. The song was El Camino de Che. Before that, we heard Let These Hands from the Known Only Locally's album, I Have to Wonder. The song was Let These Hands, Bemidji's own. And Dance On Through, a song by Langhorne Slim on his brand new album called The Dreamin' Kind. Well, it's 3 o'clock, a minute after, and we're looking at the same kind of weather we've been looking at all day. It's 75 here now, and the highs are going to be in that bracket, 67 if you're further north, and 75 or more further south. Northwest winds 10 to 20, chance of showers, mostly cloudy tonight, lows 40s to low 50s, west winds 5 to 20. Tomorrow, Wednesday, a good chance of showers, possible thunderstorms, highs in the low to mid-60s, breezy southeast winds gusting to 20. Overnight tomorrow night, lows are in the mid to upper 40s, and Thursday is mostly sunny, highs in the mid to upper 60s, breezy northwest winds up to 20 miles an hour. Hope nobody's upset about any possible rain, because we sure need it. 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The sale runs from 8 to 4 each day, with proceeds benefiting the Services for Domestic Violence Survivors. Okay, here's more music. This is Shikante is the name of the artist, featuring Anders Osborne in this piece. The album is Down by the Bayou, and this again is the title cut from that album. So here we go.
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0: There's a band from New York City, the Jambalaya Brass Band. On the Funky Side is the name of that song, or the name of that album. The song is Jambalaya Brass. 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Let's see, the Civil Air Patrol is hosting a breakfast on Sunday, June 21st at the Grand Rapids Airport from 8 to 12:30. Enjoy all-you-can-eat eggs, sausage, and pancakes, plus see aircraft on display, including an air ambulance. And take part in a summer solstice celebration, you know the date, Sunday, June 21st from 1 to 4 on at the Minwadazi Center in Bemidji, which is the former Central School. The afternoon includes ceremony by Michael Smith, live music, barbecue, tree planting, and chalk art. Bring your own camp chair plus reusable plates and utensils to reduce waste. The Friends of the Brainerd Public Library continue their Brown Bag Author Series Monday, June 22nd at noon. Alan Eskins will talk about his most recent book, The Quiet Librarian. Feel free to bring your own lunch or enjoy the light refreshments provided. All right. Music again. Let's see. This is A Girl from the North Country featuring Claudia Lanier from Tedeschi Trucks Band and Leon Russell. This was recorded years ago and just released fairly recently. It was live in 2015, so here we go.
1: Please welcome up Claudia Lanier.

That was the Great Lake Swimmers, Canadian band. The song is called Root Systems, and the album is The Waves, The Wake. Came out in 2018, I believe. Nice stuff. What is this? Is the song that you just heard from The Lowest Pair. Their new album this year is called Always As Young As We'll Ever Be. And that song was What Is This? And also, Eric Bibb had a brand new album this year. The album is One Mississippi. You heard the song called We Got to Find a Way. We started that set with a kind of a tribute to, it was a Bob Dylan song, but it was sung by Tedeschi Trucks Band and Leanne Russell. And then Claudia Lanier did the female solos on there, but nice. And that came out 2015, or the concert was, but they just recorded it now. Okay, I know it's complicated. 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The 48th annual Land of the Loon Arts and Crafts Festival is June 20th and 21st in Virginia. It kicks off with a parade at 9 a.m. on Saturday, following by shopping, food, live music, and kids activities both days in Olcott Park. All right, it's past 3:30 now. We've got half an hour left with you. My name is Jeff Edmonds. It's been a pleasure. So let's get right back on to more music. This is Richard Thompson with a song called Good Things Happen to Bad People.

down the river later. I'll do the run. Down the river later. I'll do the run. Down the river later. Wrote the

That was Shaladaz. The Shaladaz. It's the Shalada family band, apparently. The Shaladaz. The album is Your Picture. And the song was Made Me Change My Mind. And you heard Tom Waits doing John the Revelator on an album of the songs of Blind Willie Johnson. And before that was Retreat, Sharon Jones and the Dap Kings from their Give the People What They Want album. And started that with the Richard Thompson, Good Things Happen to Bad People. And that's the way it goes sometimes. Well, we're in the last 15 minutes of the show. 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And that's about it for the announcements. Let's go to Doyle Turner. He's a local Minnesota artist, and he's got something for you.

roasting in the full August sun. Late summer gets heavy here, look at him. And that's how it's done. Those brand new lawn chairs

And that was the Jayhawks with their famous song Blue. We also heard Joan as Policewoman doing from the album called The Classic, and that was the title cut, The Classic, kind of a doo-wop sound. And Doyle Turner from his album Paper Maps that came out a couple years ago, Savor Every Moment. Good advice for all of us. 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My name is Jeff Edmonds. This has been my pleasure. I'm going to send you out with John Prine.

0: It hurts me, darling, that's why I'm so blue. 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

0: Good morning. President Trump says he'll do whatever he can to end Russia's war against Ukraine, but also that the U.S. has nothing to do with it. How are European leaders reading the mixed messages? It's Morning Edition from NPR News. A Trump endorsement led to a Republican primary win in one of the country's most closely watched Senate contests. Sammy Martinez.
1: And I'm Leila Fadel. From Georgia to Oklahoma and Alabama to D.C., we follow the vote for primary results. Also, the Trump administration moves oversight of special education and student civil rights out of the Education Department. And NPR examines grievances filed by prisoners to find the system doesn't work. It's Wednesday, June 17th. On this day in 1885, hundreds of pieces of the Statue of Liberty arrived in New York. The news is next.
2: Live from NPR News in Washington, I'm Korva Coleman. This is the final day of the G7 summit in France. The leaders of several nations are expressing support for Ukraine. NPR's Eleanor Beardsley reports.
3: Relations have been cordial, but there are underlying tensions between the transatlantic allies. Yet they have come together to reaffirm their support for Ukraine. They pointed out that Ukraine's resilience has managed to create new momentum on the battlefield and said in a statement they would support that by accelerating delivery of air defense capacities, interceptors, and long-range capabilities. They also said they'd increase sanctions on Russia. For the four European members of the G7, ending Russia's war in Ukraine is a top priority. President Trump has also said he's ready to focus on Ukraine again. The two sides have very different views of Russian President Vladimir Putin. Trump has said he's a strong leader and an honest broker. The Europeans consider him a murderous dictator and war criminal. Eleanor Beardsley, NPR News, Paris.
2: In the U.S., there are primary and election runoff results in Georgia. Republican voters pick Congressman Mike Collins for their U.S. Senate nominee.
4: And y'all know what the mission is. It's to put a Republican in that seat and get rid of that John Ossoff in November. Return this seat to the people of Georgia.
2: Collins and Democrat John Ossoff will meet in the general election. Collins was President Trump's pick, but another Trump-endorsed candidate for Georgia governor, Lieutenant Governor Burt Jones, lost his runoff. He was defeated by billionaire health care executive Rick Jackson. He'll face Democrat and former Atlanta Mayor Keisha Lance Bottoms in the fall. President Trump is trying to force Congress to pass a voter ID bill that has drawn bipartisan criticism. Writing online today, Trump says he is now delaying his nominee to be the next Director of National Intelligence, or DNI. Trump says he'll keep the acting DNI, Bill Pulte, in place until Congress passes the voting legislation. A bipartisan group of senators opposes Pulte, who has no intelligence experience at all. He runs a mortgage regulating agency. The Federal Reserve is expected to hold interest rates steady this afternoon. NPR's Scott Horsley reports policymakers are wrestling with the highest inflation in more than 3 years.
5: A wartime spike in energy prices has pushed inflation up to 4.2%. But the Fed's main tool for battling price hikes, higher interest rates, would do little to address the supply shock caused by the U.S. war with Iran. So, for now, Fed policymakers are expected to sit tight. President Trump wants the central bank to lower interest rates, and he chose the new Fed chairman, Kevin Warsh, with that goal in mind. Warsh meets with reporters this afternoon for the first time since taking over at the central bank. Warsh's colleagues on the rate-setting committee will also offer an updated forecast of where they think prices and interest rates are headed for the rest of the year. Scott Horsley, NPR News, Washington.
2: It's NPR. The Justice Department is accusing 15 people of violently impeding federal immigration officers this year in Minneapolis. It happened during the Trump administration's immigration crackdown. Prosecutors claim the people stalked agents and used ice blocks to slow down convoys. But defense attorneys say several similar cases have been dropped. There are now more than 4,000 National Guard troops deployed to Washington, D.C. That's after federal officials announced a summer surge in law enforcement in the city ahead of America's 250th birthday celebrations. NPR's Kat Lonsdorf has more.
6: Around 1,200 troops from dozens of states have been added to President Trump's Washington, D.C. National Guard deployment in recent weeks, and hundreds more are expected by July 4th. Trump deployed the Guard in August of last year as part of an effort to fight crime and beautify the city. Crime was already trending down before Trump got into office. Congress, and the National Guard has no arresting power. Troops, many of whom are armed, are mainly performing patrols around the city, making their presence known in residential areas, parks, and metro stops. According to an estimate by the nonpartisan Congressional Budget Office, the current deployment in D.C. costs around $2.4 million a day. Kat Lonsdorf, NPR News, Washington.
2: The National Hurricane Center says a tropical disturbance off Texas's Gulf Coast is too disorganized to be named a tropical storm. But forecasters warn that up to 10 inches of rain could fall in the next few days from Texas and Louisiana into Mississippi and Alabama. This is NPR.
7: 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Starring Michael Fassbender, Jeffrey Wright, Jodie Turner-Smith, and Richard Gere. 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
9: June 1930, 17-year-old Eric Severide and 18-year-old Walter Port, friends and recent graduates of a Minneapolis high school, said goodbye to their folks, and jumped into a canoe. They planned to paddle over 2,000 miles from Minneapolis north to Hudson Bay in Canada. It would be a lark. And it was, when they weren't paddling against the current or portaging their 120-pound canoe hundreds of miles overland, or being told by Canadian Mounties that they'd never reach their destination before the snow flew. They wondered, should they give up? They didn't know. So they splurged on a cheap motel, and after a warm bath and some grub, decided they'd carry on through rapids and confusing river forks and more rapids, and were even more behind schedule when suddenly they encountered two local Cree Indians and a trapper in a canoe. The teens could follow them if they wanted, and Eric Severide and Walter Port did for 12 grueling hours a day, day after day. And they made Hudson Bay just in time. But boy, did their arms ache.
8: MN90 is produced by Ampers, diverse radio for Minnesota's communities. 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
0: It's Morning Edition from NPR News. Amy Martinez in Culver City, California.
1: And I'm Leila Faldil in Washington, D.C. Good morning. President Trump wraps up a three-day visit to France, where he's meeting with world leaders at the G7 summit.
0: Yeah, this afternoon, he will hold a press conference where he's expected to field questions about his uncertain agreement to end the war with Iran.
10: We have our deal done with Iran, and it should be successful. It goes to a second stage, which I think will be actually easier.
0: But before leaving, he will stop at the opulent Palace of Versailles for dinner with French President Emmanuel Macron.
1: NPR's White House correspondent Franco Ordonez has been traveling with the president, and he joins us now from Evian. Hi, Franco.
11: Hey, Leila.
1: So President Trump has been touting his agreement all week, but he has yet to really release any details, any specific details. Why is that raising concerns?
11: Well, I mean, it's because the details of the agreement are so crucial. I mean, most experts and former officials that I speak with largely support this. I mean, it's a step toward the end of fighting, and putting something in writing helps hold the sides accountable. Now, Trump may say the second stage is easier, but I was speaking with Catherine Thompson, who worked on Middle East policy in Trump's Defense Department and is now at the Cato Institute, a libertarian think tank. And she told me the next 60 days are crucial, and it's where it really gets hard. And that's because the thorniest issues are still on the table, like what happens to the nuclear material that Iran still has, and what is the U.S. really prepared to do regarding sanctions relief?
12: I am skeptical that we are going to achieve something in 60 days. I think that's a really ambitious time.

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1: This week, President Volodymyr Zelensky of Ukraine, he was at the summit, and there were a lot of questions about whether Trump would meet with him. Did he?
2: Yeah, he did. Trump was part of the group of G7 leaders who met with Zelensky to talk about the war in Ukraine. Trump met with Zelensky again briefly, along with Secretary of State Marco Rubio. Trump told us reporters after that it was a good meeting and that now with Iran in the rearview mirror, those are his words, that he plans to turn his focus to the war in Ukraine. He told us he would do whatever he could. And he added that he also spoke earlier with Russian President Vladimir Putin and noted that the U.S. would soon be able to reimpose sanctions on Russia, which were eased during the Iranian war.
1: Well, we'll have to see if Iran is really in the rear view mirror. That's White House correspondent Franco Ordonez in Evian, France. Thank you.
2: Thank you, Leila.
3: Let's bring in historian and analyst Sergei Radchenko of Johns Hopkins University. He's an authority on Russia, joining us from London. So you just heard that the United States might be putting sanctions back on Russia. What kind of effect do you think they may have?
4: Well, this is important. We have to increase pressure on Russia, and that includes economics. Economic sense, in particular in the oil and gas sector. The G7 statement that was published after the meeting suggested that that might happen. Now, the U.S. has introduced exemptions following the beginning of the war in the Middle East, which allowed Russia then to sell its oil. And I think ending those exemptions would be crucial, or it would add to pressure on Putin.
3: Add in what way? Do you think it would actually get Putin to the negotiating table? What kind of pressure do you think that would take?
4: It will perhaps alter his calculations. Putin is determined to continue the war in Ukraine, and he continues it now. But we know that Russia's economic situation is getting worse. How long will it take is anyone's guess. Ukraine has been carrying out drone strikes against Russian oil refineries. So the population is feeling the increasing difficulties economically. It has not yet altered Putin's calculus, so we don't know. But the best thing we can do is we can continue increasing sanctions on Russia, making it more difficult for Putin to earn money from the sale of oil and gas, and that will eventually weaken Russia's economy to a point where he will just not be able to continue.
3: Now, we also heard that President Trump says that he's going to do whatever he can about the war, but also that the U.S. has, quote, nothing to do with it. And he said that Russia's war with Ukraine does not impact the United States. First off, Sergei, is that true? Does Russia's war with Ukraine have no impact on the U.S.?
4: Well, I think it's not true. The threat perceptions are different. It is true in the United States. The war is somewhere in Europe. It's far away. However, this war affects America's allies directly. Think about the frontline states like Poland. This country is certainly threatened by the war. There are drones, Russian drones that have been flying into Poland. The Baltic states. What if the Russians invade the Baltic states? You know, that would bring about potentially the United States having to trigger, or the Article 5 of NATO having, would have to be triggered as a result, and that would have direct impact on the United States. So there are issues here that directly involve the United States or have the capability of doing so. So I don't think the United States doesn't have anything to do with this. And then there's another thing. Suppose Russia is victorious in Ukraine. At the moment, it looks unlikely because it's mired, but suppose it is victorious, then what lessons will the Chinese draw from this, and what will the Chinese do with regard to Taiwan? Those things are all interrelated, and the United States cannot stand aloof.
3: Would it be fair to say that America's allies that are at a border with Russia, if maybe that they feel alone in this case, if the United States truly feels like that they have nothing to do with the war, I mean, how alone do they feel in this world?
4: Well, obviously, there have been cracks and tensions and transatlantic solidarity.

0: Not least over the war in Ukraine, the United States has taken a step back from the conflict since President Trump has come to power. It is no longer providing direct economic aid or military aid to Ukraine, except it's selling weapons, right? It's selling weapons to Ukraine. That's important. It's providing intelligence. This is also important. The Europeans are paying for this because this is much more important to the Europeans, to their security, and they have a much more acute sense of threat coming from Russia. But yes, there are moments where Europeans are feeling lonely, and I think you could see at the G7 summit that they were still trying to engage the United States and bring Trump around and say, look, we're still together.
1: Would Europe have the military and diplomatic capabilities to bring the war to Ukraine to an end on its own?
0: Yes, over the longer term. And in fact, what we have seen recently is the Europeans have taken a much more prominent role in supporting Ukraine. And that includes military support, but also direct financial support. The European Union has approved 90 billion euros to help Ukraine in coming months. So all of those are good steps, and they show that the Europeans are thinking about their security and are potentially planning for American exit from Europe. But however, you know, this is a process that will take time, and so keeping the Americans engaged in the meantime remains an important task.
1: One more quick thing. How would you characterize the current relationship between Donald Trump and Vladimir Putin?
0: Well, the relationship seems to be just as it was before. Trump is obviously trying to engage Vladimir Putin, and he keeps saying that, you know, that Putin does not need this war. But Putin has not changed his position. He continues to find this war, as far as he's concerned, there is no end in sight.
1: As historian and analyst Sergei Radchenko of Johns Hopkins University, thank you.
0: Thank you for having me.
2: President Trump's pick to serve as the Director of National Intelligence was set to appear before senators this afternoon to start the confirmation process. The role oversees 18 intelligence agencies. President Trump wrote early this morning that the congressional hearing for Jay Clayton is canceled. Clayton is a federal prosecutor, and Trump now wants Clayton's successor confirmed first. While Clayton waits in the wings, here's NPR congressional reporter Eric McDaniel.
3: The first thing to know is this is a man who's worn a lot of hats.
4: I'm Jay Clayton, the United States Attorney for the Southern District of New York.
3: As the top prosecutor there, he's overseen some major cases, including the arrest and ongoing prosecution of former Venezuelan President Nicolas Maduro. Clayton's been a prominent private sector attorney, and during Trump's first term, well, I'll let the president say it.
5: Jay Clayton is the head of the SEC, Securities and Exchange Commission, and he's done a fantastic job.
3: He's not without controversies, though. He echoed some of the president's election conspiracies ahead of his nomination in a recent CNBC interview, talking about California's slow vote counting.
6: On the integrity side, we're doing an absolutely terrible job, and the American people are right to question it.
3: Clayton went on to clarify he wasn't claiming there is fraud, but that, quote, the opportunity for fraud makes no sense to me when we can make a much better system. Still, he's been well-received by Senate Intelligence Committee Democrats like Mark Warner of Virginia, who said in a statement, quote, I've known and respected Jay Clayton for many years and believe he is a capable public servant. Clayton may be benefiting here from comparison. Outgoing DNI Tulsi Gabbard has had her fair share of controversies before and during her time in the job. And Democrats fear Trump's acting pick, partisan attack dog Bill Pulte, who has no intel experience, will weaponize the U.S. intelligence apparatus to assail the president's perceived foes. Eric McDaniel, NPR News, The Capitol.
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0: KEXE has been serving the community of northern Minnesota since 1976. I'm Heidi Holton, and Simon Gretton recently stopped by and told us why he supports KEXE.
1: The dearth of local news in rural America is, frankly, I think, a big problem for our democracy. 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First heard about that. Wow, I want to get behind that. 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
3: It's Morning Edition from NPR News. I'm Leila Fadel.
4: And I'm A. Martinez. People who go to prison lose rights. Now, one important right they keep is the ability to file a grievance about their treatment. In federal prisons, that grievance process could correct problems, stop abuse, or help prisoners get urgent medical care if the system worked. It almost never does. That's the finding of an investigation by NPR correspondent Joseph Shapiro and Christy Thompson of the Marshall Project. Here's Joe Shapiro with our report.
5: Dustin Rowland got jumped by two other prisoners. They kicked and stomped him. He ended up with a hernia of tissue bulging out near his belly button.
6: A little knot on my stomach, about the size of a penny, and then it got a little bit bigger than the size of a silver dollar. It poked out of my stomach. It looked like a stomach on top of a stomach.
5: For the next 2 years, he lived with the sharp pain that made it hard to eat or to sleep at night. A doctor said he needed surgery. A judge did too. But the Federal Bureau of Prisons disagreed and instead gave him pills and a belt to compress the hernia. It was his cellmate who told him what to do.
6: Well, my cellie knew how to do the grievance system, and you got to write them up so they'll do something for you.
5: The grievance system. Federal prisons have a set of rules and procedures to let prisoners file complaints, from reporting rotten food to abuse by a guard. One of the most common issues, asking for medical care. The grievance system is antiquated. Prisoners write out complaints on carbon copy forms, no computers. There are specific rules and tight deadlines through four levels of appeal. And that's before they can even get to court and ask a judge to help. The Marshall Project and NPR looked at records of nearly a million cases going back 24 years. Our investigation shows that the Federal Bureau of Prisons grievance system just doesn't work. In 2023, fewer than 2% of cases got decided in favor of the prisoner, and just 1% of appeals for medical care.
6: I don't understand. I still don't understand it.
5: Like many cases, Dustin Rowland's complaint was thrown out, not on its merits, but on a technicality. Prison officials said he had not attached the correct documents. If any paperwork was missing, he says it was because prison officials never gave it to him.
6: So I lost because y'all lost the paperwork that I mailed to y'all? That's not right.
5: It came down to his word that he sent the right paperwork against the word of the prison officials he was complaining about.
7: It is 7020-0640.
5: Terry McGuire Malika had the proof that all her paperwork got sent, and she still got denied.
8: And what was that?
7: That was the certified tracking number on the Form 11 that was mailed to Washington.
5: She'd sent her complaint by certified mail, and when officials said they never got it, she could prove they did.
7: It says, this is in response to your request for administrative remedy.
5: Malika needed health care, too. She had a painful fibroid tumor on her uterus.
7: Wherein you state that you have had pain in your lower abdomen, uterus, and ovaries since 2016.
5: Last year, a court ruled in her favor. That's rare. The judge said she'd proved she'd completed the many steps of filing a grievance. The judge told her she could now sue the prison system to demand that surgery. But she's still waiting. The Federal Bureau of Prisons told us that, for privacy reasons, it can't discuss the grievances of individual prisoners, but that its grievance system is set up to, quote, solve problems and be responsive to issues raised by inmates. Attorney John Boston questions that. He wrote a manual that prisoners use to file grievances and lawsuits.
8: There are very, very large numbers of cases where people file grievances and they just never get a response of any sort.
5: Boston, who ran the Prisoners' Rights Project at New York's Legal Aid Society, says the system was set up to make prisoners fail because they can't take a complaint to court until they first complete every step of that internal prison grievance system.
8: Given the isolation of the prison population, you can't go in there and look around to see if something's rotten, and they can't get out to tell you about it.
5: NPR and the Marshall Project found case after case that was thrown out for some small procedural issue. The man who filled out the form in pencil, not a pen, or the woman at a California prison who says a guard sexually abused her. But her grievance was thrown out, she says, because she misspelled his last name.
9: Just a huge number of them are about really, really serious matters.
5: Margot Schlanger, a University of Michigan law professor, says the grievance requirements were created by Congress in 1996 to stop prisoners from going to court to file frivolous lawsuits. But it stopped the filing of serious grievances, too.
9: They're about abysmal medical care and awful conditions and failures to protect them from harm by staff or by other prisoners. They're about sexual violations. They're about really bad things. And having a system that stands in the way and says, you know what, because you filed that grievance after 3 days instead of after 2 days, you are out of luck and out of court. That is a shocking betrayal of justice.
5: In January, Terry McGuire Malika left prison after she served almost 11 years for fraud and witness intimidation. She moved home to Birmingham, Alabama, to live in a federal halfway house.
10: And then the gynecology building is just like...
5: Malika took us to the entrance of a Birmingham clinic.
11: They have so many specialists. Like, I can see a gastroenterologist here. I can see a gynecologist here.
5: But the long wait for surgery created more complicated health problems for her.
11: They're going to have to actually do a cut, and it's not going to be like through the belly button or anything. It's going to be like from hip bone to hip bone.
5: A decade ago, when Malika first filed those grievances in prison, the fibroid was small and fixable, she says, with a simple laparoscopic surgery. But while she waited, it grew, at one point to the size of a five-month pregnancy. She says doctors told her she can't do that minimally invasive surgery now.
11: It's going to be hysterectomy, taking out the uterus and probably the ovaries now.
5: The investigation by NPR and the Marshall Project found that federal prisoners are losing more and more often. In 2000, the Federal Bureau of Prisons granted grievances in 7% of cases. But according to our analysis, prisoners succeed in less than 2% of cases now. Joseph Shapiro, NPR News.
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13: And you can hear All Things Considered later today at 4 o'clock with your local host, Jennifer Barr. You're tuned in to the Wednesday morning show here on People Power Radio, KAXE, KBXE. I'm Andrew DeZingle. 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
14: On today's date, June 17, 2002, I come across a snapping turtle laying her eggs today. June is the month when the turtles come up and lay their eggs, both the snapping turtle and the painted turtle. Typically, it begins the first of the month and can run through early July. It seldom runs later than that because it takes about 80 days for those eggs to mature and develop. The snapping turtle can lay 50 to 60 eggs. The female painted turtle might lay 10 to 12 eggs. The snapping turtle simply can hold more eggs. Once the eggs are in the ground, it's just a matter of keeping the predators away. There's a host of animals that would love to have a nice turtle egg omelet. But if the turtles survive the gauntlet of skunks and raccoons, they will emerge in August or September and march off toward the nearest body of water where one would hope their travails were behind them. Such is not the case. There are plenty of dangers that lie in wait, but they are long-lived animals, and only a few need to make it to ensure the survival of the species.

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1: It's Morning Edition from NPR News. Amy Martinez in Culver City, California.
2: And I'm Leila Fadel in Washington, D.C. Good morning. Primary results in Georgia show a mixed record for President Trump's endorsements. His pick for Senate won a primary runoff. His choice for

0: governor did not.
1: There are also primaries on Tuesday in Oklahoma, Alabama, and Washington, D.C.
0: Raul Bali with member station WABE in Atlanta is covering the primaries and joins me now. Good morning.
2: Good morning.
0: All right, we have a lot to cover here. Georgia's a purple state, and the race for governor is expected to be close. Who's the Republican nominee?
2: So the winner there, according to AP Race Call, was a candidate most Georgians, even his supporters, didn't know when the year started. Billionaire healthcare executive Rick Jackson, he came flying into this race in February, spent more than $100 million of his own money, eventually defeating Lieutenant Governor Burt Jones in a runoff. Jones has had the longtime backing of President Donald Trump. As a state senator, Jones backed efforts to overturn Georgia's 2020 election results where Trump lost. On the campaign trail, Jackson says he's like Trump. In his victory speech, he focused on affordability and his personal rags-to-riches story, which has hit home with voters on the campaign trail.
3: When you grow up the way I did, you never forget where you came from. You never forget the families who are working harder than ever, but still falling behind.
2: Jackson now faces Democratic nominee and former Atlanta Mayor Keisha Lance Bottoms this fall.
0: Okay, let's turn to the Senate race. Who's the Republican nominee to challenge Democratic incumbent John Ossoff?
2: So there, AP Race Call says it's Congressman Mike Collins, who picked up the endorsement of President Donald Trump on Sunday. He's very much like Trump. He's controversial, at times incendiary on social media. He focuses on issues like anti-immigrant rhetoric. In his victory speech, he attacked Ossoff.
4: He's going to have millions and millions of dollars pouring in here from his New York and California donors. The political establishment, the mainstream media, and the global elites, oh, they're going to be working overtime to get him reelected.
2: Now, on social media last night, Ossoff, who is Jewish, called Collins, quote, a notorious bigot, anti-Semite, and extremist. Ossoff has been attacking Trump, and he'll be trying to tie Collins to him.
0: And what are the takeaways from the primaries in Oklahoma and Alabama?
2: In both states, Republicans will be the favorites heading into the November general election. In Alabama, Republican Congressman Barry Moore, who was endorsed by Trump, won the party primary for Senate, defeating a former Navy SEAL, according to AP Race Call. He'll face Democratic lawyer Everett West. In Oklahoma, you may remember Mark Wayne Mullen was in the Senate but got appointed Homeland Security Secretary. He's being replaced. AP Race Call says the Trump-endorsed Congressman Kevin Hearn won the Republican primary for that. The Democrats are headed to a runoff.
0: Okay, I'm here in D.C., where there's another closely watched primary race where voters are really weighing what kind of leader they want with a president who hasn't been hesitant to interfere in local politics. Is there a clear winner yet?
2: We don't have final results there yet. Votes are still being counted. There's been a lot of attention on this race because Mayor Muriel Bowser is leaving after 12 years in office. That Democratic primary includes a Democratic socialist, Janice Lewis George, who's on city council. President Trump has threatened to have the federal government take over control of the city if she becomes mayor. Another contender, Kenyon McDuffie, is a former council member. Right now, Lewis George is leading. It's ranked choice voting there, and votes are still being counted.
0: That's Raul Bali of WABE in Atlanta. Thank you so much for your reporting.
2: No problem.
1: The U.S. Department of Education is about to lose some of its signature responsibilities. An announcement from the Trump administration says agreements have been signed with other agencies to run federal special education programs and enforce student civil rights protections. NPR education correspondent Corey Turner is covering this. So, Corey, let's start with special education. What's happening there?
5: Yeah, so the Education Department is shifting much of the work of its Special Education Office to the Department of Health and Human Services, HHS. This office runs a bunch of programs and funding that really make sure students with disabilities get a free and appropriate education. The Trump administration is technically calling this a partnership, and it's really not clear at this point, if the current special education staff, who already know how to do this work, will keep their jobs and simply move from one agency to another, or how much of this HHS will pick up itself. And it's complicated because federal law specifically says these responsibilities belong at the Education Department. For her part, Education Secretary Linda McMahon has defended the move, saying it, quote, will align federal services with the goal of strengthening academic outcomes and supporting individuals with disabilities. But I have to say, disability rights advocates roundly condemned the move, pointing out that these programs are about education, not healthcare, and that splitting them off from traditional K-12 programming misses the entire point of the law that created special education. Denise Marshall, head of the Council of Parent Attorneys and Advocates, told me the move also makes no logical sense. Quote, we're not going to all of a sudden go to our surgeon to learn how to read.
1: All right, so let's jump to civil rights enforcement. What can you tell us about the changes there?
5: Yeah, I think it's pretty safe to say that no office in the Education Department has been more embattled over the last year and a half than the Office for Civil Rights, known as OCR. Its staff of civil rights lawyers are tasked with protecting students in K-12 schools and universities from discrimination. But soon after President Trump was elected, OCR was gutted. Then the courts intervened, reversing the attorney's firing, and that really kicked off a game of political ping pong. The Trump administration ended up choosing to pay the attorneys not to work until it finally brought them back. And now their work is being moved to the Justice Department. But as with the special education changes, it is really not clear at this point exactly what or who is moving, or if DOJ really plans to take over some or all of this work.
1: All right, so a lot of moving parts. What's been the reaction to all this?
5: I mean, pretty predictably partisan. Honestly, Republicans who chafed under President Biden's liberal expansion of student civil rights see this as progress. You know, Ken Marcus ran OCR during Trump's first term, and he said yesterday, quote, if done right, this could mark a critical step forward for students. But I also spoke yesterday with Catherine Lehman, who ran OCR under two presidents, Obama and Biden. And she called the move a terrible idea. And she pointed out that in 1979, lawmakers chose to move OCR into the brand new Education Department because they thought it made sense for attorneys who were focused on schools, to work in an agency that was focused on schools. And then stepping back, bird's eye view here. Overall, by my count, this makes at least 14 agreements now that farm out department responsibilities to other federal agencies.
1: Yeah, but the Ed Department has to, if it's going to be removed, has to be done by Congress, right?
5: Even Secretary McMahon has said that.
1: Okay. NPR education correspondent Corey Turner. Corey, thanks.
5: You're welcome.

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1: All this year, we're celebrating 50 years of KAXC, the first rural public radio station in the nation. 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
2: It's just like I always like to say, you know, even a blind pig finds an acorn once in a while.
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4: How does that work with the tomatoes rotating a crop? 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
5: We talk local food again this Wednesday morning, and we're talking about wild foods again today, Maggie. 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
1: I'm Heidi Holton, and you can make a difference for the future of KAXC. 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
6: 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The Namath Arts Center in Park Rapids hosts an artist reception for two exhibits Saturday, June 27th from 4 to 6. Both exhibits are on display now through July 19th. Rosemary Holiday Hall's exhibit explores the dynamic relationships between nature and the built environment. John Fleischer's exhibit features multimedia sculpture. 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
0: It's Morning Edition from NPR News. I'm E. Martinez.
8: And I'm Leila Fadel. Fox Corporation is going all in on streaming. It says it will buy Roku in a deal worth more than $22 billion, according to Fox and Roku. The combined media company would be the third largest in TV viewership. Matt Bellany is covering this. He's a founding partner of the news site Puck and writes its What I'm Hearing newsletter. Good morning and welcome to the program.
9: Thank you. Good morning.
8: So what makes Roku attractive to Fox?
9: Well, it's the gatekeeper for about 100 million households. It is the first screen that people go to when they want to stream content on the internet. And that is an incredibly powerful platform, especially for a company like Fox, which is, for the most part, a linear TV company. They have Fox News, they have Fox Broadcasting with the sports rights, but now this instantly makes them a player in the streaming wars.
8: Now, there have been a lot of acquisitions and mergers in the streaming industry in the past few years. How has the consolidation affected streaming customers?
9: Well, that's a good question, because right now we're seeing this is a pretty big consolidation, but the shift has been mostly from subscription and no ads on these services to increasingly we're seeing ad-driven options. People have shown that they don't mind taking advertising as long as the price for their streaming service will come down. And that's where all of these services are going. And frankly, this is why Fox was so interested in Roku, because Roku is an incredibly powerful advertising platform. And that's where the growth is for these streaming services and frankly, what customers want.
8: Do you expect to see things get more expensive?
9: I honestly think that it will become a kind of K-shaped economy in streaming, where people will pay a lot more for the privilege of not seeing ads on services like Amazon Prime Video and Netflix and Disney. And then they will have these ad-driven products, which will likely get cheaper because the ad load on those services will get greater. So the monetization will be there, and people will have the option to get their content for less money if they're willing to take more ads.
8: Roku has a streaming service, but it also has smart TVs and devices that play other streaming services. Will this deal affect other big streamers?
9: They're saying no. They're saying that this is the benefit of this is that Roku will remain the Switzerland of streaming, where it will host other services. You can get them through Roku, and the promotion platform of the Roku interface will be available to others as well. We'll see how Fox manages that, because obviously there's a benefit in owning, and you can promote all the Fox content and NFL and World Cup right now, mm-hmm. while also having it available to others. But, you know, primarily putting it in front of, you know, for your customers.
8: Really quickly, I mean, the Murdoch family owns Fox, so I want to talk about actual content here. Are they likely to push more conservative mm-hmm. content toward Roku's customers?
9: That is a fascinating question. We will see, because obviously this gives Fox a huge promotional platform, which they could use to put their, you know, their conservative Fox News into a lot more people. And I think we'll see some of that. But the Murdoch family has been pretty disciplined in the past about separating their conservative news outlets from the more entertainment general-oriented stuff.
8: Okay, Matt Bellany of Puck, thank you for your time.
9: Thank you.
8: This is NPR News. It's Morning Edition from NPR News. I'm Leila Fadel.
10: As KAXE celebrates 50 years, we are looking back at the music from the year of our founding. This week's pick of 76 is Blondie's self-titled debut album. Blondie started as a club band, performing regularly at CBGB's and Max's Kansas City, both iconic clubs in New York City. They took this energy to their album with pounding drums, flashing keyboards, and guitars. Ken Tucker of Rolling Stone magazine described lead singer Debbie Harry as the possessor of a bombshell zombie's voice. While the album didn't make a splash on the new wave scene at first, songs like Ex-Offender, In the Sun, and Man Overboard set the stage for what's to come from Blondie.

0: We've been dealing with not enough oil to meet global demand, but if this peace deal works out, we may end up with too much.
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0: From Marketplace in Washington, I'm Kimberly Adams. There could be a glut of oil on the market next year. That's according to a report out this morning from the International Energy Agency. The IEA says if the Middle East peace deal holds and the Strait of Hormuz reopens, oil will start flowing again gradually, then really pick up. Marketplace's Nancy Marshall-Genzer has the details.
2: Here's a new twist on the old supply and demand story. The IEA says next year, demand for oil won't be able to keep up with supply. This is the IEA's first monthly report on the 2027 oil market, and it looks good for consumers because when supply outstrips demand, prices fall. The report predicts a, quote, significant overhang emerging next year, with oil supplies surging by around 8 million barrels per day, while global demand grows by just 2 million barrels a day. This won't happen all at once. The IEA says it'll take a while to clear mines out of the strait. Supply chains will take time to get back to normal, and global oil reserves could still reach historic lows before the market shifts into surplus mode. The report says that'll happen toward the end of this year. I'm Nancy Marshall-Genzer for Marketplace.
0: Let's do the numbers. Since we are just talking oil, hope for that Iran deal is keeping Brent crude below $80 a barrel for now. It's currently trading at $78.86. And ahead of Fed Chair Kevin Warsh's first press conference in his new role later today, Dow, S&P, and NASDAQ futures are up in the 0 to 5/10% range, with the Dow future up 2 points. The 10-year Treasury yield is mostly flat at 4.43%.
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0: A recent report from the Social Security Board of Trustees finds that the fund that helps pay for retirement benefits will run out of money earlier than previously projected, meaning it would be unable to pay out full benefits starting in the last quarter of 2032. For more on what all this means, we're joined by Catherine Ann Edwards. She's a labor economist and host of the Optimist Economy podcast. Catherine, welcome.
3: Thank you so much for having me.
0: So when we hear that Social Security will be depleted in late 2032, what does that mean will actually happen to folks' benefits?
3: Well, probably nothing in 2032, because Social Security's program, as you know it, actually has two separate trust funds, one for the old age and survivor benefits, one for disability benefits. The disability trust fund, they will dip into it to get two more years. So it'll actually not really be on the cliff until 2034.
0: What are some of the reasons behind this worsening picture for Social Security?
3: Social Security has had the same problem for roughly 35 years, which is congressional neglect and inaction. The way that the program is designed, and of course, this has never happened before, but in theory, should the trust fund truly be depleted, the program's benefits for all current and future beneficiaries would be cut by a flat amount. It's estimated to be 17% in 2034. That is not only avoidable if they act at the last minute, but the size of the cut would be smaller if they had acted sooner.
0: Last summer, the Republicans passed that big tax and spending bill into law, and that lowered the taxes that beneficiaries have to pay on their Social Security income. How is that playing into this dynamic?
3: The Office of the Actuary of the Trustees Report released estimates after the bill was passed last summer to say that it did accelerate the depletion of the trust fund. I think what is probably more telling, not just of the One Big Beautiful Bill Act's tax cut, is that the immigration policy is going to have the biggest hit on Social Security.
0: Say more about that.
3: You know, Social Security is really a wage and worker program. And we think of it being a reflection of our demographics, but it's really much more of a reflection of our economics. How many people are working and how are they earning? The two biggest hits to the program historically have been, you know, falling or stagnant wages for the bottom half of workers, and then the Great Recession. Lots of people unemployed for a long time. But going forward, we really do have a population issue because we have lower fertility. But in the past, we've always made up for that lower fertility by having high immigration. What can truly damage Social Security in a way that will be very hard to make up for is making the country a net loser of immigrants, which is what we have been for the past year and a half.
0: Like you mentioned, Congress has known this cliff has been coming for ages now, but it feels like the people who are beginning to be elected to Congress could easily see this cliff come on their watch. We're in an election year. Is this coming up at all?
3: If you are voting for a senator right now, you are voting for the senator that will be in office when the first move has to happen, which is when the old age trust fund is depleted in 2032. They either have to fix the program or they have to dip into the disability funds. They have to do some kind of congressional action, even if that action is buying two more years of time. That is who is running for office for Senate right now. But I think it's starting to come home that this next presidential election in particular, we are electing the Social Security president.
0: What are some solutions that could actually fix this imbalance?
3: You know, Social Security has this reputation of being the third rail of politics. I think that that's actually been a political fiction that has very much suited its detractors because there's actually very little disagreement among Americans. They know exactly what they want. Preserve this program. Don't cut benefits. Pay for it however you need to. But this is my program. And that's, 80% of Republicans would agree with that statement. So I think it's truly an area in which this partisan political divide, it just doesn't exist for most people because everyone knows someone who's benefited from Social Security, and everyone knows that they are going to need Social Security to some extent when they retire. It's still more than half of income for more than half of retirees.
0: Catherine Ann Edwards is a labor economist and host of the Optimist Economy podcast. Catherine, thank you.
3: Thank you for having me.
0: In Washington, I'm Kimberly Adams with the Marketplace Morning Report. 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
4: 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Kotaska Community Action hosts a Juneteenth Freedom Walk Thursday, June 18th, beginning at 10 a.m. at Old Central School in Grand Rapids. The 2.5-mile walk symbolizes the 2.5 years it took for the news of freedom to reach all enslaved people in the United States. Register by email to alicem@kutaska.org. Third Coast Chamber Collective presents a workshop on storytelling through music Thursday, June 18th from 10 to noon at the Edge Center for the Arts in Big Fork. 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Brainerd Community Theater presents Aladdin Jr. now through June 20th at the Chalberg Theater on the campus of Central Lakes College. 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There'll be a send-off for two Bemidji Special Olympians as they head to the USA Games to compete in bowling. Join them Thursday, June 18th with a program at Lucky Dogs at 11:30, followed by a gathering at the Paul and Babe statues at 12:30. And Happy Dancing Turtle in Pine River invites the public to their garden Thursday, June 18th between 1 and 4 p.m. See demonstrations of growing techniques and soil health practices. Their garden team will be on hand for questions. 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
5: Live from NPR News in Washington, I'm Corva Coleman. The three-day G7 summit is coming to an end in the French Alps.
6: President Trump is planning to hold a news conference. NPR's Franco Ordonez reports he's expected to field questions about his agreement to end the war in Iran.
7: Reactions to the deal have been mixed, as President Trump has yet to release specific details. Catherine Thompson worked on Middle East policy in Trump's Defense Department and is now at the Cato Institute, a libertarian think tank. She says getting to a place where the fighting stops is significant, but that the really hard part is what comes next.
8: The next 60 days is really where, like, the money of this deal is either made or not made, right?
7: And that's because the thorniest issues are still on the table. What happens to the nuclear material that Iran still has? And what is the U.S. prepared to do regarding sanctions relief? Franco Ordonez, NPR News, Evian, France.
6: There were primaries and runoff elections yesterday in Georgia. Healthcare executive Rick Jackson has defeated Lieutenant Governor Burt Jones for the Republican gubernatorial nomination. From member station WABE in Atlanta, Marlon Hyde reports.
9: A crowd of over 100 supporters cheered as billionaire Rick Jackson began his acceptance speech.
10: Georgia cannot afford to get this wrong. We face Keisha Lance Bottoms, the former mayor of Atlanta. She would be an absolute disaster for Georgia.
9: In a statement, Democratic nominee Bottoms says Rick Jackson is focused on enriching himself, and Georgians deserve a governor who will fight for them when President Donald Trump's reckless policies hurt the state. For NPR News, I'm Marlon Hyde in Atlanta.
6: In Oklahoma's gubernatorial contest, Democratic State Representative Cindy Munson won her primary. There will be a runoff for the Republicans between former state lawmaker Mike Mazey and Oklahoma Attorney General Gentner Drummond. The World Health Organization says there are nearly 840 confirmed cases of Ebola in Democratic Republic of the Congo and nearly 200 confirmed deaths. Emmett Livingstone reports this gold mining town in DRC has seen many cases.
11: I'm in a gold mine in Mongwalu. It's in a valley surrounded by steep green hills. You can hear the sound of a generator, and that's pushing sand down a sluice. Workers then look through that sluice to try and find bits of gold. There, I'd say, maybe 20, 30 pits here. Dozens and dozens and dozens of people are working, despite the Ebola outbreak that is raging in this small town. The workers that we've talked to are from everywhere across eastern Congo. People travel far and wide in search of economic opportunity. It gives you a hint as to how the disease spread from Mongwalu over such a large region. These people are highly mobile and will go wherever they can in order to make a living.
6: Emmett Livingstone reporting from the DRC. You're listening to NPR. The Pentagon says the U.S. military has struck an alleged drug boat in the eastern Pacific. One alleged drug smuggler was killed. Two other people survived. The Trump administration does not provide evidence of alleged drug trafficking. The Motoring Club AAA says the average national cost for a gallon of regular gas is $4.03. That's more than a buck higher than before the war with Iran started. The war has also increased the cost of motor oil. NPR's Camilla Domonoske explains ending the war won't solve that supply crunch.
12: The base oil that goes into synthetic motor oils is manufactured from crude oil and natural gas through sophisticated processes at highly specialized plants. The biggest such facility in the world, in Qatar, was damaged early in the war, and restoring full production is expected to take over a year. The U.S. was its biggest customer. That's pushing up prices. And it comes after tariffs had already made car maintenance more expensive. Nathan Matheson is a mechanic in Poolsville, Maryland.
13: We see about a 25-30% reduction in our profit margins because of the increased costs.
12: He says he's been absorbing higher motor oil costs for now. Camila Domonoske, NPR News.
6: Yesterday's World Cup action proved to be thrilling. Argentina defeated Algeria 3-0. Star Lionel Messi got the hat trick, scoring all of his country's goals. He's now tied the record for the most career goals at the Men's World Cup. Messi is also returning from injury. He wiped away tears as he opened the scoring for Argentina. I'm Corva Coleman, NPR News.
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0: It's Morning Edition from NPR News. Amy Martinez in Culver City, California.
1: And I'm Leila Fadel in Washington, D.C. Good morning. Vice President J.D. Vance is headed to Switzerland this Friday to sign a tentative deal to end the war with Iran.
0: But the details are still unknown, even to Israel, America's partner in this war. So while the two went into this war together, how to end it is driving a wedge between them.
1: Joining us to discuss this and more is NPR international correspondent Aya Betraoui, who is in Cairo. Good morning.
2: Good morning, Leila.
1: So this agreement is being signed on Friday. And A, I feel like I've been asking this since we first reported on it at the beginning of the week. Is there any more clarity on what is actually being agreed to here?
2: Well, Iran is giving some indications of what this really centers on, and it's three main points. They say the first is ending the war. The second is that Iran would open the Strait of Hormuz again for commercial shipping. And the third is that the U.S. would end its blockade of Iranian ports. And Iran says that already this week, ships have been reaching Iranian ports ever since this deal was announced. Now, Iran also says that this is a 1.5-page memorandum of understanding, and that after it is signed on Friday, the two sides will sit down for talks on Iran's nuclear program and U.S. sanctions. And for those talks, Vance will be sitting across from Iran's chief negotiator, who is Mohammad Bagher Ghalibaf. He's a senior politician and a former commander in the Revolutionary Guard.
1: Okay, beyond Iran opening the Strait of Hormuz, which, by the way, was fully open before this war to oil tankers and ships, what do you know about what each side gets here?
2: So Vance has been on a media blitz pitching this as a good deal. He says Iran will dilute its highly enriched uranium and never be able to build a nuclear weapon. And Trump continues to say that once the Strait of Hormuz is open, gas prices in the U.S. will plummet. But Iran says it is getting money, a lot, under this deal. Iranian media say $12 billion in frozen assets will be released in the initial phase of the coming 60-day period, and that billions more will come as nuclear talks progress. But Vance says Iranians won't see any money until they've changed their behavior. But he hasn't denied that Iranian funds will be unlocked in this deal.
1: You know, Israel and the United States started this war together. Israel's ambassador to the U.S. told NPR on the show yesterday

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1: Israel's policies are not being dictated by the White House, and he says Israel will remain in Lebanon for as long as necessary. But Iran says it views any continued occupation of Lebanon as a violation of this initial agreement.
2: That's NPR international correspondent Aya Batraoui in Cairo. Thank you, Aya.
1: Thanks, Leila.
2: President Trump has said he expects the Iran war will be moving into the rear view mirror. But will it be moving? In a few minutes, we'll hear from Senate Democrat Tim Kaine on what role lawmakers may play in any deal hatched between the U.S. and Iran. But first, we hear how Republicans are talking about this now from NPR congressional correspondent Claudia Grisellis.
3: Even as President Trump claims to have a deal with Iran, there's not a lot of details, and that has members of Trump's own party worried.
4: To make a deal, it takes two sides. In this case, maybe three, maybe four.
5: I need to see it in print, and I don't believe the regime will abide by it.
6: I think it's generous to call it a deal.
3: That's retiring Republican Senators Bill Cassidy, John Cornyn, and Tom Tillis. So far, Trump has said an agreement to be signed Friday will extend a ceasefire to 60 days to reach a final deal. Members like Tillis need to see more.
6: You know, we've been here before. We've been in ceasefires. And so let's get to a lasting ceasefire and then a measurable agreement.
3: The plan could reopen the Strait of Hormuz, address Iran's nuclear program, as well as billions of dollars in the country's frozen assets, and lift U.S. and international sanctions. Senate Majority Leader John Thune argues the administration has achieved something that hasn't been done in 50 years.
7: To get Iran in a place where they don't represent an existential threat to the neighborhood or to the world for that matter.
3: Republicans greeted the news of an agreement with relief. They want to get the unpopular war and its domestic fallout, such as higher gasoline prices, behind them. But Thune also says Republican lawmakers need more to go on.
7: I think we're all hoping to get more information.
3: On Wednesday, Democrats forced another vote to end the war to get their GOP colleagues on the record. That vote failed, but in speeches on the Senate floor, Democrats like Wisconsin Senator Tammy Baldwin repeated a criticism of the war that could become a campaign message this year.
8: And no evidence that Americans are better off today than they were before this all started.
3: Even as questions that have dogged this war may finally get their answers, some Republicans worry it may not be enough to turn a tide of discontent for voters this November. Claudia DeSalles, NPR News, the Capitol.
9: Let's hear from another voice in the Senate on the memorandum of understanding between the U.S. and Iran. Senator Tim Kaine is a Democrat from Virginia and a member of the Senate Foreign Relations Committee. Senator, as we've heard, no official text of the preliminary agreement, but the president said he would send it to Congress for approval. First off, what would have to be in this preliminary agreement for you to support it?
10: Well, hey, look, an off-ramp to a war that was illegal and foolish to begin with is a good thing. So I like the fact that we're in an intermission and hopefully can end this illegal war. Here is what I know so far. I have not seen details of the memorandum. I've seen reporting on it in Bloomberg and other publications, and here are some things I notice. The agreement we had with Iran, the JCPOA that was negotiated by President Obama and his team, included a provision on page one saying that Iran would never seek, develop, or acquire any nuclear weapons. The reporting about this deal says that there's a provision that Iran will never produce nuclear weapons. That's not as comprehensive as seek, develop, or acquire. The reporting on this agreement suggests that all sanctions will be eliminated. The JCPOA only eliminated the sanctions against Iran pertaining to nuclear program, but allowed the U.S. to continue to use sanctions against Iran for missile violations, for human rights violations, for interfering with foreign countries. And finally, the reporting on this deal suggests that not only will Iran

0: have access to its own assets and sanctions relief, but there's also a guaranteed $300 billion investment fund to reconstruct Iran. So if the reporting is accurate, the U.S. is giving a lot more to get a lot less than we got in the deal we negotiated 10 years ago. And that's one of the reasons my colleagues and I have said this war was so foolish to begin with.
1: So my read from you is that it's going to be different, but not in a good way.
0: Different, but not in a good way. But anything that is an off-ramp to an illegal and foolish war is a good thing. And so I hope that the deal sticks and we can end this war.
1: Does the president even need Congress to approve this deal?
0: That's a good question. At some point he will, because I authored with Senator Bob Corker a bill called the Iran Nuclear Agreement Review Act, requiring any president that does a nuclear deal with Iran to submit it to Congress for review. Now, the question is the memorandum that will be apparently released Friday, if it just says, here's what we're going to do on the Straits and on Iranian ports, and we'll keep talking about the nuclear program, if the nuclear details are not really agreed to, then perhaps this version wouldn't need to be presented to Congress. But any final agreement that actually deals with the Iranian nuclear program will have to be presented to Congress. And then any member of Congress who wants to could file a resolution of disapproval
1: Okay.
0: and force a vote on the deal.
1: Now, Vice President Vance said that the U.S. military may need to get involved if Iran does not hold up its end of any agreement on nukes. So does Congress then play a role there?
0: That's why we're continuing to press war powers resolutions saying the U.S. should not be in hostilities against Iran absent a vote of Congress. We think that's constitutionally mandated, but we also think while we're in this intermission, it's time for Congress to do what it should have done before the war and say, look, we're in an intermission. Let's not restart the war and punish American families with higher gas costs and risk the lives of our troops. Absent congressional debate and approval. And that's why we're going to continue to offer war powers resolutions to try to get Congress to do what it should have done before this war started.
1: Senator, one more last thing quickly. Iran wants Israel to pull out of Lebanon as part of this agreement. Israel's ambassador to the U.S. told this program yesterday that Israel will not withdraw its troops. So do you think the Trump administration can persuade Israel to leave or Iran to accept the deal regardless?
0: That is a thorny question, and I don't have a prediction on that. I do think President Trump has significant leverage, and I hope that he will use it to get Israel to stand down so that this deal can go forward.
1: All right. That's United States Senator Tim Kaine. He's a Democrat from Virginia. Senator, thank you.
0: You bet.

0: 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My name is Andrew DeZingle, and I'll be joined by Heidi Holton in just a bit. And we'll be your hosts until 9 o'clock before we hand things over to Kari Hedlund for Headwaters. 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The sale runs from 8 to 4 each day with proceeds benefiting services for domestic violence survivors. The 48th annual Land of the Loon Arts and Crafts Festival is June 20th and 21st in Virginia. It kicks off with a parade at 9 a.m. on Saturday, followed by shopping, food, live music, and kids activities both days in Olcott Park. The Coleraine City Band concerts are Thursday evenings during June and July at 7 p.m. at the Longyear Park Log Gazebo. Free hot dogs at 6. 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
2: This is Morning Edition from NPR News. I'm Leila Fadel.
3: And I'm A. Martinez. In the year 2000, a Mexican film took the Cannes Film Festival by storm. Its plot involved Mexico City in a fatal car crash where three lives collide. Oh, and dogs. Lots of dogs. The film is called Amores Perros, or Love's a Bitch, and it altered the landscape of Spanish-language films as we knew them.
4: It was a new geography in cinema. Of course, Mexico has existed for many, many years, but in cinema, we hadn't seen it that much, and we hadn't heard ourselves in our own language. So that's why also in Latin America, Amores Perros had such a huge kind of like thorough transcendence.
3: That is Golden Globe-winning actor and filmmaker Gael García Bernal. Amores Perros was his and now two-time Academy Award-winning director Alejandro González Iñárritu's first film. And 25 years after its Best Foreign Language Film Oscar nomination, it is back in theaters. I recently spoke with the pair about the film's lasting legacy. Here is García Bernal on the early days of this project.
4: It was perhaps the darkest moment of cinema in Latin America. Industrially speaking also, no? It was very, very complicated that these films would be seen. And so when I was approached by Alejandro to put, would you mind putting yourself on tape and I'll send you the script, and it all sounded very, yeah, like, of course, I don't know, yeah. You know, like there wasn't anything I could compare it to or any, you know, I was also 19, so I was like, yeah, okay, great, sounds like a great invitation. And thinking that this was the one film only in my life, you know?
3: No kidding, you really thought, wow.
4: I mean, if I got the part, it was going to be the only film I was ever going to do, because that's how it was. And thinking also like, okay, I should make sure that I get a VHS copy if the film gets finished also. If the film gets finished, I need a VHS copy to show to my family.
3: When you were making it, who were you making it for?
5: For people like me, like young people, like young. I mean, I was just saying to Gael that I was very impressed when we saw it last year in Cannes, that is still the film holds and has a lot of muscle. And it's very impressive that the dogs are still barking 25 years later. And the fans, the people that is more connected, are 16 to 25-year-old kids. I think that is because these characters are broken, all of them, and they are looking for love. That's what the film is about. And I think that's how a lot of young people feel today. And when we did that film, we were feeling that way too, and we were young, and I think we were doing it for us.
6: When you were making it, did you know, did you have a feeling even that you were making something that was going to last a long time?
4: No. No. Back in those days, the crazy opportunity of making a film, I didn't know what it meant. It took me another couple of films afterwards to finally get it together and say, of course, cinema is an exercise of transcendence. And when a film is good, when a film reaches that, which only time can tell, no? When that happens, well, yeah, the film lives forever. Like Alejandro says, the dogs keep on barking. And I cannot understand or see definitely my life, but definitely also Mexico or the cinema world without Amores Perros.
6: Now, Alejandro, the film came out in 2000, and really, for I think for a lot of people, it is a marker of time, a marker of what Mexico and Mexico City was at the turn of the century. How is the country, the city, similar or different than when you made this?
5: I think it's very different and very similar in many ways. You know, I think the role of the woman, the role of the men, the fatherless figure, the power games, the social classes clashing. I think the textures and that sound of Mexico, that texture of Mexico, the rawness or the primal beauty of Mexico as an animal that is savage and is lovely and is loyal, but is it can kill you. I think all those feelings are still in Mexico City. It's still relevant because of that.
6: Now, I have one last question for both of you, and it's because of the end of the film, because it ends on a dedication that's really, I think, for a lot of people, taken on a life of its own. It reads, Porque también somos lo que hemos perdido. Translated, because we are also what we have lost. So I'm wondering what that means to each of you. Gael, let's start with you on that.
4: Well, when I read it for the first time, it was at the ending of the film in Cannes when the premiere was. And that dedication is Alejandro's, and it resonates. It resonates on many ways, and I guess at that point I was just, you know, kind of, it was one of the phrases that also gave sense to the meaning or the mystery of what I had just seen.
6: Alejandro, what about you?
5: It's a dedication for, basically, it's for my family, I think, because 3 years before I shot the movie, and 4 years when it was released, my wife and I lost our second kid. So we were struggling still with that loss. And I think without that, I would have never been a director. I think the loss of our son really transformed our lives. And I dedicate that film for him. And more than for him, it was for my family, because I thought that, you know, still he was with us. And we are what we lose. It's a real thing. I mean, when we lose our parents or things, we are still that. We are part of what we have lost, you know. We are made of what we are. And what we have lost is still part of the existence. So, yeah, that's the meaning of that.
6: That's Alejandro González Iñárritu and Gael García Bernal. Amores Perros is now playing in theaters. Alejandro, Gael, thank you, first of all, for the film 26 years later. And thank you for giving me some time.
4: Thank you.
5: Thank you very much.

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3: And you can hear All Things Considered later today at 4 o'clock with your local host, Jennifer Barr. You're tuned in to the Wednesday Morning Show. My name is Andrew DeZingle, and it is a dreary day outside, and it looks like it's probably going to stay that way for most of the day, with showers likely and possible thunderstorms, cloudy with highs 61 to 65 degrees, southeast winds 5 to 10 miles per hour, gusts could get up to 20 miles per hour today. Tonight, chance of showers and thunderstorms, cloudy with lows in the upper 40s, north winds 5 to 10 miles per hour. Tomorrow, though, partly sunny with highs in the mid to upper 60s, northwest winds 5 to 10 miles per hour, overnight lows in the mid to upper 40s. And Friday, showers likely with possible thunderstorms, partly sunny, highs in the upper 60s, low 70s, northwest winds 5 to 10 miles per hour. 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This is an open meeting. 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For more information, email comments at kaxe.org or call 218-326-1234 during business hours. Regular meetings of our board of directors are held the fourth Monday of the month. The board's meeting schedule is available at kaxe.org. And we have quite the morning show planned for you today. We have an Area Voices that'll be going on around 7:10 this morning, a little earlier, with artist John Fleischer, who talks about finding the surprise in his artwork. And then later in the show, we're going to be talking to two drum majors for the Bemidji High School Meet the Band event. That'll be going on next week. And then around 8:10, we're going to be talking with a couple people about the send-off event that will be going on tomorrow here in Bemidji for two Bemidjians. That'll be going to the USA Special Olympics, and there's going to be a send-off for them tomorrow. And then around 8:40, we're going to be talking with Sean Hill about the Northwestern Writers Conference that is happening next week on BSU campus. And specifically, we're going to be talking about the evening reading series that happens throughout the week. And so, yeah, we've got quite a bit coming up for you this morning. Now it's time for National Native News.
4: This is National Native News. I'm Jill Freitas. Residents of Anaktuvik Pass can now use four-wheelers for subsistence hunting in the gates of the Arctic National Park and Preserve. As the Alaska Desk's Aliona Niden reports, it's a change residents have sought for decades.
5: Mark John Morey has been hunting caribou around Anaktuvik Pass since he was a child. But in the summer and fall, most of the land around the village has been off-limits to hunters like him. That's because residents were not allowed to use four-wheelers in the majority of the gates of the Arctic National Park and Preserve. And that's the only way to access the roadless preserve surrounding the village. But last month, the U.S. Department of the Interior announced it would restore off-road vehicle access to the park. Morey says he's excited.
6: This is life-changing. I only wish my grandparents were here. Now that we're able to access the lands, we can relearn what our ancestors taught us about certain areas that always have caribou year-round.
5: The Trump administration has been working to expand access to hunters on off-road vehicles in protected federal lands across the country. However, a National Park Service spokesman for the Alaska region said this action is specific to subsistence hunting in the gates and does not apply to sports hunters. And it comes after decades of back and forth on the issue. Before Anaktuvik Pass became a permanent settlement about 80 years ago, the Nunavut people were semi-nomadic and moved throughout the Brooks Range. Morey says they were searching for their main food source, caribou.
6: We heard many stories from our elders about hunting grounds that we weren't able to access, which they remember before we even formed the community of Anaktuvik Pass.
5: The federal government established the gates of the Arctic around Anaktuvik Pass when it passed the Alaska National Interest Lands Conservation Act. And residents were still given the right to subsistence hunt using snow machines and motorboats, among other traditional transportation methods. But the rule didn't mention ATVs. And 40 years ago, the new park guidance interpreted the law to ban hunts on ATVs because they were not used traditionally. Lillian Stone is the city mayor of Anaktuvik Pass. She says the ban created invisible boundaries for residents relying on hunting for survival.
7: It was like we were prisoners in our own land for 40 years, where before that it was we could hunt anywhere, we could travel anywhere.
5: Local native corporations exchanged lands with the Park Service in the late 90s, which made additional areas within the park available for subsistence ATV hunts. Still, residents could only access about 1% of the gates of the Arctic. Stone says residents and local leaders have been advocating for ATV access to the park for subsistence for decades, but with no progress.
7: We felt like it wasn't getting anywhere and we weren't getting the answers that were needed.
5: Last year, local leadership traveled to Washington, D.C. and asked the Interior Department to restore ATV access to the park. This May, the department announced the decision to do that. Interior Secretary Doug Burgum wrote in a social media post that, quote, "No one knows or cares for this land more than the people who live here," end quote. A department spokeswoman said in an email the old ban was inconsistent with supporting subsistence. She said the Park Service will consult local communities within 6 months to establish the new rule. Kristen Mori is an Anaktuvik Pass hunter and a mother of two. She says the announcement means a lot for her and her children.
8: I have no words of what of what just happened because it just makes me really emotional and I'm excited to be out there and to no longer have to worry about when we have to stop because I'm out there year-round as well.
5: The Park Service said local hunters should contact the gates of the Arctic for current information on using ATVs while the regulatory process is underway. In Anchorage, I am Alena Knighton.
9: And I'm Jill Freitas.
3: 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Coming up in just a bit, we're going to hear more from Morning Edition here on the Wednesday Morning Show. And I am your host this morning, Andrew DeZingle, and I'm just enjoying a nice cup of coffee. And for anyone who's known me in the last 5 years, they'd be surprised that I didn't start drinking coffee until I was like maybe 26 years old. It was just something that never appealed to me. I would try it a couple times. I remember in college, and I thought it didn't taste that good because I didn't know how much sugar or cream to add to those types of things. And like looking back on it now, I don't know if just sugar and coffee would do it for me even now. But now I just drink just plain coffee, black coffee. And, you know, I haven't looked back since. And it's been a wonderful ride. And you never know when some new thing's going to step into your life like that and completely change you, perhaps for the better. There's no way of knowing. 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And if you have been enjoying the World Cup that's been going on this past, last Thursday it started, so almost a week tomorrow, then you'll want to tune in to the Friday morning show where guests like DJ Dang and Chris Walker come on to talk about soccer or football and give us updates on what's going on in the World Cup. I know the USA plays again this Friday at 2:00, I believe, and I hope DJ Dang is listening because I think he'd be impressed that I knew that. But speaking of events going on, KXC, KBXC, Bridget's Pub, and Kagan Cork host the Beltrami Block Party in downtown Bemidji Saturday, June 27th. 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
11: 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StoryCorps. 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Many people cry. Sometimes I cry. 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
12: So we are, for the 250th birthday of America, creating a portal, a site, where two Morning Edition listeners can have a conversation about their lives for 40 minutes, and it goes to the Library of Congress. So we're trying to create a time capsule of who we are as Americans on the occasion of the 250th birthday of America.
11: So this is not talking to a loved one. This is talking to a stranger.
12: Yeah. And, you know, it might seem kind of scary, but as you know, talking to strangers is incredibly fun.
11: It's a thing that I love to do. I will knock on doors and talk to random voters in politically interesting areas. And yet I know some people would never want to do it at all.
12: Well, you got to try. And that's what StoryCorps is all about. And hopefully that's what's going to happen for the 250th for this project we're calling Connect 250, that Morning Edition listeners will get to talk to a stranger, talk about their lives, and have that become part of American history at the Library of Congress.
11: What pointers do you give for interviewing someone you've never met before?
12: You know, it's pretty easy. You just ask that question you've always wanted to ask. You know, the microphone gives you the license to ask things that you may not never have asked before and may never have said before. So it's a chance to get to know someone very intensely, very quickly. And as I said, it is very, very fun.
11: I think there's a format here, right? Each of you will write a few facts about yourself and then the other person will read them. So they'll have something to go on.
12: That's exactly right. So you go through a process where you sign up, sign in, and you write a little bio of yourself. And that bio gets shared with your partner, and it's off to the races.
11: Any facts can get the conversation going. Like you find out that they're from Toledo. What'd you do in Toledo? Why was your family in Toledo? How long have you been wherever you're living now? Anything to get you going.
12: Exactly. And we also supply the best StoryCorps questions. Where did you grow up? Who is kindest to you in your life? How do you want to be remembered? Those sorts of questions. And just like you cry at the broadcasts, people tend to cry in these interviews, even if it's with a stranger.
11: Is there something about this moment in history, 2026, that makes you feel it's important for people who've never met to have a conversation?
12: You know, I think these kind of conversations are important anytime. It could be 2026, it could be 2036, it could be 2016. The point is human connection. And, you know, in many ways, for many reasons, we talk less and less to one another, and anything that opens the door for us to meaningfully connect with another human being is a good thing at any time, at any point. But we are at a moment, you know, certainly in our country, and you can look at the statistics, where there's a lot of fear of others. And it is one of those moments where I think it's important for us to open up our ears and open up our hearts and get to know someone who's different. And there's nothing to be scared of. This is what it means to be alive.
11: Dave Isay is the founder of StoryCorps. Thanks so much.
12: Thank you, Steve.
11: And you can sign up for a conversation at connect250.org.
13: Picture this, a line of more than 20 school buses rolling down the expressway. Inside, not students, but rowdy Scottish soccer fans. That was the scene in New England over the weekend when more than 1,000 Scots crowded into a fleet of yellow buses to see their team take on Haiti at a World Cup contest just outside Boston. Riding along was reporter Jeremy Siegel of member station GBH.
14: It's about 1 in the afternoon, 8 hours before kickoff, when a sea of Scots flood the streets of downtown Providence, Rhode Island, ready to board their school buses. Annie McKay downs a beer.
15: I have never been in anything like this.
14: McKay is 87 years old and a lifelong member of the Tartan Army, the chosen name of Scotland's traveling fan base. They're staying in Providence instead of Boston to save on hotel prices. Sam Dunnigan tells me people across Scotland have blown their life savings and taken out loans and second mortgages to travel to the event.
16: We have no money left. The coffers are empty. The coffers are empty, all right.
14: To cut down on costs, one fan suggested renting yellow school buses instead of paying the high price for public transport. Yellow buses are an American novelty, unfamiliar to most Scots, and they were shocked to find out it was a realistic option.
16: We spoke to a few bus companies and the prices were incredible.
14: That's Scott Gillen, one of the organizers. After doing the math, they found the total cost for the ride, $38 per head, and that includes onboard libations.
16: So we've now got about $16,000 of beer.
14: Gillen also says a portion of the money they saved on the school buses will go to local charities, including $10,000 for Providence's Hasbro Children's Hospital. The Tartan Army boards the buses in true Scottish style, led by a bagpipe band. A long line of bright yellow buses, all sourced from local schools, meet them outside the State House. Driver Paula McFadden jumped at the assignment when the Scots contacted her district.
17: How does it feel to be driving this bus?
18: Oh, it's very exciting. They're going to be a lot of fun to drive.
14: On board, it is a raucous ride.
19: Back in the bus, get inside! Get a bag inside! Get your
14: heat in. The beers flow, the chants are constant, flags wave out the windows as we drive up Interstate 95. Midway to Gillette Stadium in Foxborough, temporarily renamed Boston Stadium for the event, I'm handed a tall boy of beer and taught how to say cheers the Scottish way, Slangevar.
20: Slangevar!
14: Somehow, we arrive at the stadium in one piece. Empty cans are everywhere. The Scots are elated as they exit their yellow chariots and march on to their seats, not knowing that by the end of the night, they'll have witnessed their country's first win at the World Cup in more than three decades. For NPR News, I'm Jeremy Siegel in Foxborough, Massachusetts.

0: 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I'm Leila Fadel.
1: I'm Amy Martinez.
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3: I gotta say, it's been very nice going on social media lately and seeing a lot of videos of people from other countries coming here for the World Cup and interacting with the locals and really bonding over things. Like, I recently saw a video where a British guy and his wife come in to a New York sandwich shop, and the owner just really takes to them and has the guy come behind the counter to, like, look at how the sandwiches are made. That stuff just warms the heart. You're tuned in to the Wednesday Morning Show. My name is Andrew DeZingle, and coming up at top of the hour, it's going to be the Up North Report, local news from our region. And one of the benefits of being a radio host is you get to pick music that people get to listen to. And I woke up immediately with this song stuck in my head today. I don't know if it's the rainy weather, but it's such a lovely song, and I think it fits with the weather pretty well. So I'm going to share it with you. Maybe it'll be stuck in your head for the rest of the day. But you know what? That's not a bad thing. That can be a good thing. But I'll let you decide. This is the song Crying, Laughing, Loving, Lying by Lobby Siffre.

0: And that was Crying, Laughing, Loving, Lying by Lobby Siffre. I first heard that song on the Holdovers movie, and it was a delightful time, and I've been stuck with it ever since. You're tuned in to the Wednesday Morning Show. My name is Andrew DeZingle, and I'm joined now by Heidi Holton.
1: Good morning.
0: Good morning. How are you doing on this dreary day?
1: It is a little dreary out there.
0: You know what? I don't mind it. Sun's not in my eyes today.
1: Yeah. We were talking yesterday at our house about it being a cooler summer. I mean, we had a couple of big hot heat blasts.
0: But I would take earlier. A cool summer over a cruel summer.
1: Yeah, well, yeah, that. But I actually like a summer like this. I'm not a sunny, beachy sort of a person. I mean, I enjoy summer. I mean, I don't know. I feel a little guilty saying that. Because if you live here, you know, you feel like you wait all year for some decent weather. But I've learned to like winter a little bit more. But anyway, yes, we need the rain. Things are way too dry. We're still in a drought situation. The Holdovers.
0: Yes.
1: Oh, I need to see that movie again.
0: Yeah, I'm hoping to watch it around Christmas time again this year.
1: Yeah.
0: It is a Christmas movie.
1: Yeah, I heard the woman who stars in it, was she won the Academy Award?
0: Yeah.
1: Or supporting actress, or was it?
0: Yep, best supporting actress.
1: I saw her in a podcast, and that's reminded me, like, I need to see this movie again. She's fantastic. She's, yeah. Anyway.
0: The boy in it, Dominic Sessa, he's going to play Anthony Bourdain in a movie.
1: Oh.
0: About the younger days of Anthony Bourdain.
1: Sure. Is it, like, based on his Kitchen Confidential?
0: Maybe. I don't know.
1: Okay.
0: I really don't know a lot about Anthony Bourdain's, like, writing career. I know he co-wrote some comic books.
1: Oh, well, I did read Kitchen Confidential, his first book, and it was about it's a hard one to take if you like going to restaurants, because the gritty behind-the-scenes world of cooking, and also his addictions and kind of life on the edge and what restaurant life is like. But he was a great writer.
0: And famously, it was sort of adapted into a TV show called Burnt, starring future Academy Award nominee Bradley Cooper.
1: I think it was a movie, wasn't it? Not a TV show.
0: Was
1: it? I saw it, yeah.
0: Oh, man. Well, Bradley Cooper also did a cooking TV show.
1: Yeah. I think it was a movie. I saw that movie. It's all right. I mean, I like a movie in that setting, but I don't know.
0: Okay, so Bradley Cooper starred in the 2005 Fox sitcom Kitchen Confidential.
1: Oh, okay.
0: They tried to adapt it, I guess.
1: But Burnt was the movie.
0: Okay. All I can do is apologize.
1: You don't need to apologize. You knew it. It's just a slight difference.
0: As the pop culture expert on my trivia team, this is nothing short of embarrassing.
1: Hey, let's talk about that. You get a chance to spend some time with the mom of pop culture very soon.
0: Absolutely.
1: Yeah.
0: We are reuniting the movie brain trust of KAXE, where me, Heather Johnson, and Julie Crabb are going to be talking about movies that came out in 1976, and I'm so excited to talk about it. There's a lot of good movies that came out that year.
1: So have you guys been trying to see them, or?
0: I've been rewatching a few, and then I saw ones that had been on my blind spot, like Bad News Bears I had never seen before until a couple weeks ago.
1: Yeah.
0: You know, outside of like clips on TNT type thing.
1: Right, right. Well, Bad News Bears was a big, I don't know when I would have seen it, but it was certainly a part of my growing up, the kind of the zeitgeist of that show and the idea behind it. And I was a little kid when it came out, and I didn't go to it in the theater, I don't think, but who knows?
0: It's interesting seeing like Jackie Earl Haley as a boy, because I've only known him as an adult. I was never familiar with his.
1: And I don't know him either way. I don't remember.
0: Jackie Earl Haley?
1: Yeah.
0: The bad boy of the Bad News Bears?
1: Well, I don't remember like the actors' names, because I would have been a kid, you know, so when I saw it. But what does he do? What is he in now that I would know him from?
0: I can't remember the last thing. He was in the Watchmen movie. Did you see that? He played Rorschach. How about he was the new Freddy Krueger when they rebooted it?
1: I did. No, I didn't to surprise you. No, I did not see the new Freddy Krueger. I mean, it's just not my deal.
0: I mean, 2010, so it's already 16 years old.
1: Yes. You know me well enough. That's probably not my forte.
0: But. I can't think of what else he's been in lately. I know he's in The Green Hornet, I think.
1: Okay. Let's go back to the holdovers. It's early morning. I'm trying to wake up. The main actor in it.
0: Paul Giamatti.
1: Oh, love Paul Giamatti.
0: And then he went to, was it In-N-Out Burger after he won a Golden Globe?
1: Yeah. What a guy.
0: What a relatable guy.
1: I know. Has he been...
0: Oh, I don't know what he's been in lately. Yeah. I can't think of anything that he's done since the holdovers, but I'm sure he has. He's been a working actor.
1: Yeah. He's got an interesting family life, too. His father was the baseball commissioner.
0: Oh, I didn't
1: know that.
0: And
1: also a professor, and yeah, like just interesting.
0: Great. He's a Nepo baby?
1: Well, if you're in the sports world, I guess, but there you go.
0: But speaking of things going on today, it's time to check out the national calendar. I'm going to get your live reaction, Heidi, to what we're supposed to be celebrating today. And I don't know if you noticed this, but during the summer days, it seems to be a lot more food-related national days.
1: Yeah.
0: But we'll start with the only non-food one we got. It's National Mascot Day. Do you like mascots? You know, the ones that wear costumes at, like, games and stuff?
1: Well...
0: Perhaps you're a fan of the Hornet from Georgia Tech?
1: No, not of that. But I'm trying to think what its name is. There's a mascot for the Minnesota Lynx, and I got to go to the home opener.
0: Oh.
1: And there's a thing when you go to something live that you're just like a different person. You sing along and to the songs you wouldn't normally do. And then like when, what is the Lynx's name, the mascot? Anyway, it's like very exciting if you're anywhere near the mascot at that. And then, you know, I don't know if you know, but the Minnesota Lynx have a tradition. If they win the game, they dance. They do the electric slide.
0: Oh.
1: And so you wait for
0: that. How do you do that in the stands, though?
1: No, the Lynx team does. They go down on the floor, and the mascot goes down and does it, too. And it's, for some reason, hilarious to see. It starts with a T, maybe.
0: No, it's Prowl.
1: Oh, Prowl. Yeah. It is exciting to see Prowl do the electric slide when they win a game, which they did the other night, and it was fantastic. But anyway, that'd be about the only mascot, you know? What was the mascot of your school growing up?
0: Well, we were the Storm, but we never had like a person in a costume mascot, which was disappointing because I would have done it if we would have had one. Like if I was a lightning bolt.
1: Yeah. Oh, yeah. I could see you doing that.
0: Or a tornado and I just spin around on the floor, you know? That would have been fun.
1: I could see you taking on those leadership roles like the kids that are coming in later, right? The drum majors. That was a big deal when I was in school. Who was the drum major this year for marching band?
0: Oh, really?
1: Who was going to run it? Yeah.
0: Yeah. Our school never had a marching band.
1: Oh, so sorry.
0: It's National Cherry Tart Day.
1: I don't care.
0: You don't like cherry tarts?
1: No.
0: At all?
1: I mean, if you made one and offered it to me, I would eat it.
0: Okay.
1: I don't think I would ever order it or make it myself, but.
0: Okay, what about this one? National Apple Strudel Day.
1: Not so much.
0: Not a big fan of the summer desserts.
1: Mm-mm.
0: All right.
1: Well, what about doubling up, too. Anyway, sorry.
0: It's also National Root Beer Day.
1: Oh, I like root beer a lot.
0: Do you have a favorite kind of root beer?
1: A&W, because I worked at A&W for a day and a half.
0: Oh, wow.
1: Yeah, so it was exciting. I also went to a restaurant last night where they have really good diet root beer. That's basically why I go there to eat.
0: Oh.
1: So it's funny you say that. But yeah, A&W was a huge deal when I was growing up to go through the, where you put the, you drive up in your car and they come out and put the tray on your car window. And then there was like a whole thing when it came out in cans when I was a kid, A&W, that you're supposed to hold the can like it was a mug as you drank it. That was the selling point on that one. So, yeah. Do you like root beer?
0: I love root beer. I'm more of a Barks guy.
1: Oh, okay.
0: I used to get a breakfast meal where it'd be French toast, bacon, and a Barks root beer, and it was so tasty.
1: Yeah, isn't it nice when you get that flavor combos that you love?
0: Mm-hmm. And then finally, it's National Eat Your Vegetables Day. Always a good idea.
1: Yeah, I'm behind that.
0: Do you have a favorite vegetable?
1: That's a good...
0: I'll go with mine first. Kay. Carrots. Carrots is number one. Okay. I love a good carrot.
1: I mean, I love stuff like beets and Brussels sprouts, but I love carrots. I also love the much maligned celery. I love a good piece of celery.
0: I don't mind celery. I'll eat it if it's on the table.
1: Okay.
0: Do you ever do the ants on the log?
1: I'm not a big raisin fan, but I do peanut butter in a celery.
0: Okay.
1: I like that a lot. Or cream cheese. Mm-hmm. What is ants on a log? Is it?
0: It's peanut butter and then raisins.
1: Okay.
0: The raisins represent the ants.
1: I don't know why. I've never been quite a raisin fan.
0: What about raisin bran?
1: Yeah, I'm okay with that. That sounds good.
0: Okay.
1: I mean, I don't mean to act like I haven't had it. I've had it. I want to go back to apple strudel. So I got to, one time I was on a trip and we were in Salzburg. And we were on Sound of Music. We were only there for like a day and a half. We took the train there. And so we needed to do all of the Sound of Music things. And there was cheesy, like a bus tour where you went up to where the glass thing where Liesl had danced. And you sang along and on the bus to all the songs from the Sound of Music. Anyway, that night we went to a dinner theater where they sang. And we ate, you know, the raindrops on roses and whiskers on kittens. Mm-hmm. Crisp apple strudel is one of the ones.
0: Yep, yep.
1: That's what we ate while we heard them sing that. So I loved it then. It was very exciting.
0: Was it like when you're in a movie and they say the line or they say the title of the movie during it where you get a little bit of excitement?
1: Yes.
0: When they get to the apple strudel?
1: We had schnitzel with noodle and crisp apple strudel. That's what we had. It was very, very exciting. So... I mean, we also went to Mozart's birthplace. You know, we didn't do just the cheesy things, but it was a lot of fun.
0: I just recently rewatched Amadeus.
1: Oh.
0: Do you remember that movie?
1: Oh, yeah, yeah. I had the soundtrack. I thought that was amazing. It was when I was I in high school, headed into college, so it felt like it was very serious studying music to have that soundtrack.
0: I can see that. They were always saying that in choir class of like, you know, if you listen to classical music, you'll do better in school. They were always pushing that agenda on us.
1: Classical music. There you go. Well, yeah, we'd love to hear from you this morning. Text 218-326-1234.
0: Should Heidi get back into the National Cherry Tart?
1: No, I should not. 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
1: Rain all the way over on Highway 2. We could see some possible thunderstorms. Cloudy skies, highs 60 to 65. Southeast winds 5 to 10. Gusts could be up to 20. Chance of showers and thunderstorms continues tonight. Cloudy with lows in the upper 40s.
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2: For KAXE News, I'm Larissa Donovan with the Up North Report. The U.S. Department of Justice is charging 15 Minnesotans with, quote, conspiracy to impede or injure federal officers and related charges pertaining to the efforts to violently oppose immigration law enforcement during Operation Metro Surge. The Minnesota Reformer reports the charges were announced in an 11 a.m. Tuesday press conference by Daniel Rosen, the U.S. Attorney for the District of Minnesota, and Michael McCarthy, the Special Agent in Charge of Homeland Security Investigations. The charges describe a range of tactics allegedly used by the defendants, such as, quote, stalking federal agents and using blocks of ice to slow their convoys. The prosecutor showed photos of protesters blocking streets and creating barricades near the Whipple Federal Building. No comment was made on how many federal agents were injured because of the actions described in the charges. The Associated Press reports 12 defendants were arrested Tuesday, 2 remain at large, and 1 was already in custody. The charges come months after Operation Metro Surge brought thousands of agents to the Twin Cities, which set off mass protests and the fatal shootings of 2 U.S. citizens. Activity from Immigration and Customs Enforcement continues in north central Minnesota. The Park Rapids Enterprise reports one of the co-founders of Vallarta's Mexican Grill, Sergio Barajas, was detained by federal authorities Monday morning while he was at Anytime Fitness. An eyewitness told the Enterprise that the situation, which involved agents in 5 vehicles in the parking lot, was peaceful. Barajas opened Vallarta's in downtown Park Rapids in 2012 with Pedro Unzueta. Both men are from Mexico. The Park Rapids activity follows reported detainments in Bemidji late last week, where work crews were reportedly detained from various storm-impacted job sites. Repeated inquiries for confirmation from ICE have not yet been returned. A Minnesota nonprofit is offering a $25,000 reward for information on a Wadena cold case. Carla Beth Anderson, a 23-year-old woman described as a vulnerable adult, was last seen returning to her Wadena apartment around 8 p.m. November 13, 1987, after an evening with her mother and stepfather. After she didn't report to work the next day or answer multiple phone calls, Wadena police officers responded to her apartment. They found no signs of a break-in, no indications of a struggle, with the apartment door still locked and her purse inside. The only things missing were Anderson's apartment keys and her Hardee's jacket. The nonprofit Spotlight on Crime announced the reward in a Monday press conference in Wadena. A person coming forward with information that leads to the whereabouts of Anderson and the identity of those responsible for her nearly 40-year disappearance could receive up to $25,000. In a news release, Wadena investigators, quote, do not believe that Carla would have chosen to disappear and are unaware of a motive for someone to harm her, and that no witnesses to aid the investigation have yet been found. Nearly a year after a devastating derecho storm caused widespread damage in the city of Bemidji and surrounding areas, one local leader was recently recognized for his short-term and long-term efforts along the long road to recovery. Leaders Link, a leadership nonprofit founded by former CNN correspondent Kathleen Koch, announced earlier this year that Bemidji Mayor George Prince was the winner of this year's Tommy Longo Leadership Award for his disaster response. Prince was nominated for the competitive national award by the League of Minnesota Cities. Executive Director Luke Fisher described the league's decision to nominate Prince, who serves on its board of directors and is a trustee for its insurance trust board.
3: He remained visible, accessible, and engaged as the recovery efforts unfolded, and he communicated openly with residents to ensure that people had some sense that things were going to be okay, even though they were dealing with the worst.
2: During his acceptance speech Monday evening in the council's chambers, Prince said while he was honored to accept it, the recognition belongs to more than one person.
4: In the weeks that followed the storm, I saw a community come together in a way I had never seen before. Each person and organization doing their part.
2: Beltrami County Emergency Management Director Chris Muller, Bemidji Fire Chief Justin Sherwood, United Way Executive Director Danae Alamano were just some of those who made remarks Monday on the various elements of storm response that continues today. That's it for the Up North Report. From the KAXE News Desk, I'm Larissa Donovan, telling the stories of Northern Minnesota through local news.
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0: You are tuned in to the Wednesday Morning Show on this dreary Wednesday. It is June 17th. Oh, careful.
1: Headphones. I feel like that. Do you ever see the first episode? You probably don't listen or watch Amy Poehler's podcast.
0: No, I don't.
1: Oh my gosh!
0: I've seen clips online.
1: The first one was hilarious. It had to do with headphones and, yeah. Anyway, I just did the same thing. They were snapped in my face. Dreary.
0: Yeah, it's dreary out. The sun, I can't see it, but you know what? It's bright out, so there's that. And it probably is going to stay that way for most of the day. It looks like it's going to be a rainy day with possible thunderstorms, but highs should be in 61, 65, which is great for me because I live on the second floor of a building with no AC. So I'll get those windows open, get that breeze going in,
1: I know.
0: And it's going to be great.
1: Do you think you will get an AC?
0: No. Okay. I mean, we have a window unit, but that only cools down one room.
1: Yeah. But, which is good, though. I mean, do you have it in the bedroom?
0: It's in my bedroom, yes.
1: Oh, okay.
0: So.
1: Yeah, because that's the thing, is to be able to sleep when it's hot like that.
0: Yeah. And that is Heidi Holton. I'm Andrew Zingle. Coming up in just a little bit, it's going to be Area Voices, my conversation with artist John Fleischer. 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
1: Sound and performance. And he has an exhibit at the Namath Arts Center now until July 18th with an artist reception on June 27th. The exhibit features a lot of his sculpture work, and we get into that later in the interview. But first, I wanted to hear if he remembers the first time he got interested in art.
2: That's been an evolving experience, but it happened first around drawing, like most children. I have a very early sense memory of standing at an end table next to a sofa, and the end table surface is maybe chest level, and I can feel in that memory the sense of having to use the table to balance myself, that I was standing but not comfortable standing. And I can feel myself reaching up over the table, making marks on paper on the end table. And that's one of my very first memories of existence that I can get back to. And kindergarten, first grade, I was drawing a lot. And I remember being very interested in drawing situations where, as the viewer, we're looking at a structure or a vehicle, and we're looking through windows and seeing something inside another space. So especially cars, I was really interested in cars. My father was a race car driver. He built and made race cars, still does. But so I was really interested in cars. And I remember drawing a lot of vehicles with scenes happening inside the vehicle in the kindergarten, first grade time period.
1: You do drawing, but you also do sculpture. So I'm curious, when did you get into the sculpture side of art?
2: Drawing eventually evolved into painting. And in my teens, 20s, and probably till I was about 30, I was pretty focused on painting. And then that kind of reached a crisis point for me where I just really didn't know how to continue. I was tired of figuring out the subject matter question. And I noticed myself doing the same thing a lot. I kept returning to the same motifs. And I noticed in myself an impulse to fold towels. And I was in this new situation in my life where I had entered a domestic situation that was other than the one that I grew up in. I was living with this other family, doing some work for them. And I became deeply enmeshed in their domestic routines. And one of the things that stood out to me was the way that they folded towels was different than the way our family had always folded towels. And it held my attention. And I was also just sort of interested in the fact that it interested me. Like, why am I so interested in this? And so I acquired 7 matching towels. And in my painting studio, I set up a table. And at the beginning of each painting session, I would unfold the towels. They were all folded on this table, and I would unfold them. And then at the end of the session, I would fold them back up. And sometimes I would do that even when I wasn't going to dig into a painting session. I would just fold and unfold these towels. And part of it at that point was just allowing myself to explore an impulse that I didn't understand. I had this urge to do this. I had really no idea what was going on. I was thinking about this idea of this form, the towel that touches the body and the act of cleaning and caring for the body. But I didn't really know if that's what was going on. And that act, allowing myself to do that, developed into a long series of situations where I was making forms that had something to do with the body. And they were really coming out of an interest in performance at that point. They were kind of like props for me or others to interact with and actualize certain motions in the body. And eventually that became sculpture. All of that interest in performing with an object was directed into the form itself.
1: I found it interesting you mentioned that you found yourself

0: kind of doing going to the same place for paintings. So I'm curious, because with your sculptures, looking at pictures of them, you do have like a wide variety of styles of sculptures. So I'm curious, was that something that you were consciously doing where you didn't want to find yourself creating the same thing over? So you like did a drastic change of sculptures, or was that something that just happened to happen?
1: I realized at some point that one of the areas in an artistic practice that I got a lot of juice out of, where I felt uplifted and excited, was around the notion of surprise. And I began to organize studio processes in a way that might cultivate surprises and result in maybe the thread running through the work is the same, but the form itself might look a little different and activate the senses in a slightly different way. And that became the established pattern, where I'm kind of looking for those places within the practice where I can surprise myself. And as I'm doing that, some of them develop into fully realized forms, but others just become, you know, fodder for the dustbin. They don't seem to work out.
0: I noticed that you also use like a variety of materials for your sculpture pieces. So I'm curious, do you come across like pieces and you're like, oh, that could be material for a future sculpture kind of thing? Like how do you gather these materials?
1: Yeah, that's become really important to me. It happens a variety of ways, one of which you just mentioned. I run across something and it seems kind of potent or fertile, and I don't know why, but I'll hold it for a period of time, and eventually it sort of reveals how it wants to be in the world or in the practice. Other times it's a little more directed where, so for example, I know that I'm consciously interested in materials that are used to fill cracks or to connect two things. In the show at Nemeth, the mortar plays a big role, the material that we put between cinder blocks. There's another material in the show that is crack filler for asphalt driveways, and that comes in two forms. There's a pourable crack filler that's very liquid and just comes out of the container. And then there's another one that's more like a paste that you have to use like a palette knife or something to make it fill those cracks. So sometimes I just run across something, and at other times I'm kind of searching out materials that have certain characteristics or ways of being in the world, and those ways of being inform what's happening in the sculpture.
0: You do drawing and you do sculpture and you do performance and you do sound art. How do you balance creating these? Like, do you set aside time of like, okay, today I'm going to focus on sculpture, or do you have to have like inspiration come to you to work on a specific art style?
1: Usually I have more drive than time. Like the ideas or the things that I want to be touching outweigh the actual time in my schedule. So it's a loosely structured schedule where I'm rotating through drawing, sculpture, sound. Performance has gone very much back burner. I don't think of it as a current part of what I'm doing. It feels like the past. But I've been surprised before where I've thought things in the past were the past and they emerge again.
0: So let's talk about the exhibit at the Nemeth Art Center. So I know you have sculpture pieces there. Do you also have drawing pieces as part of the exhibit? It's just sculpture?
1: Well, great question, in that I like to play with the idea that the sculptures in the show are rooted in drawing. Now, there are no literal drawings, marks made on paper with dry material in the show. But the sculptures that are in the show are grounded in the notion of a taut or a tense line. Every form in the show has in it a line that runs through it. And that line is pulling on the form in a way that is literally generating tension. They're sculptures, but I like to kind of play with the idea that they have some relationship to drawing as well.
0: What's your experience been like working with the Namath Art Center?
1: First and foremost, there's a ton of gratitude. It's a privilege, a ton of gratitude working with Mark and Aaron. And I've met a number of folks, very generous, encouraging, supporting folks on the board. The space itself is a huge draw. There's history in the space. The notion that it was a courtroom and everything that happened in that space in the past. One of the things that I've been most interested in is the light in the space, because it's a combination, like daylight plays a huge role in the space. The way the light moves throughout the day and comes through those large windows, it slowed me down more than expected during installation, like sort of following the way the light moved. And then the challenge of the cans overhead and daylight was a bit of a surprise as well. Being in Park Rapids has been a gift as well. I live in the Twin Cities, just outside the Twin Cities, and it's unfortunate that it's somewhat of a rare experience for me to be somewhere and not hear motors, where I don't hear an airplane or a car or a lawnmower. And in Park Rapids and outside of Park Rapids during installation, I had that experience multiple times of only hearing natural sound, which was rewarding as well.
0: I like that you point out that kind of, I think people maybe forget that with art, the exhibit is its own sort of artistic style of determining where things are going to go, how they're going to look. And so I'm just curious of that kind of perspective, from the artist perspective of making those decisions of how your work is displayed in exhibit. Like, how do you prepare for that? Because I assume you bring your pieces no matter what. So it's, you kind of have to adapt to whatever the exhibit space is. Is that how it works for you?
1: I am interested in the site itself. And when the opportunity to exhibit at Namath surfaced, I was making these models in my studio that had to do with introducing a tension through a line, introducing a tension into a form. And they were pretty small, like handheld. And it was a conscious decision to visit the space and get a clearer sense of what it felt like to be in the space with the lens of exhibiting there. I had been there before, but not thinking about I'm going to show or exhibit work here. There was a conscious decision to take those models and direct those into the space with the space in mind, the specifics of that gallery in mind. So the forms were built in a way that have a little bit of flexibility. They can expand and contract just a little bit, but the placement of the forms was largely determined, and their relationship to, so for example, I think there's an interesting moment of architecture in that space where in the larger room, it has four corners, but one of the corners comes into the room. Instead of being concave, it's convex. There's like a column right in the corner. So there's a point that comes into the room and sort of addresses you as the viewer. And one of the forms that I made for the show echoes that shape and is placed in a relationship to that particular corner. So decisions like that were made based on the space itself.
0: John Fleischer has been my guest today. His exhibit at the Namath Art Center is up until July 18th with an artist reception on June 27th from 4 to 6 p.m. Area Voices is made possible by the Minnesota Arts and Cultural Heritage Fund
2: and the citizens of Minnesota.

0: And that was Area Voices here on the Wednesday Morning Show. My name is Andrew DeZingle, and I'm here with my co-star, Heidi Holton.
1: Hey, thank you. Andrew, I loved that interview, this idea that the mundane tasks of life could inspire you. Have you ever been inspired when you folded towels?
0: No, but okay, so I worked at a lumberyard, and a lot of it is stacking lumber into bins kind of thing.
1: Yeah.
0: And I feel like that was when most of my creative ideas really came to me, is just doing this repetitive task over and over, and then it frees your mind to think about other things.
1: Yeah, I just found it so interesting where the mind goes when you do those things. And then even the specifics of, you know, if I hadn't heard him talking about folding towels, I wouldn't really think about, like, at my house for a long time, I folded my towels the exact way that my grandma did.
0: Mm.
1: Just because it made me sort of happy. She rolled them for some reason, and she had them in her medicine, or what do you call them? The closet, towel closet, I guess. The closet I have in my house looks exactly like my grandma's did.
0: Oh.
1: So it seemed like, oh, I should do it this way. And then for some reason, a couple of years ago, I was like, I'm going to fold them like my mom did, which I forgot she had shown me how she did it exactly and had them lined up. So
0: I've been taught how to fold towels, and I still don't do it.
1: Well, I can't fold a sheet to save my, I mean.
0: Oh, I definitely can't do that.
1: Don't even get me started. I mean, I can barely even fold a flat sheet, let alone a fitted sheet. And I know there's a way to do it where it can look as crisp and good, and I can't, and also have no desire to.
0: Well, with the fitted sheet, once you get it on the bed, the wrinkles will come right out.
1: I know. A lot of people, they iron their sheets.
0: I would never iron my sheets.
1: Yeah. I barely iron anything. It seems whenever I iron, I put more wrinkles in things.
0: I can't remember the last time I ironed.
1: Do you have an iron?
0: No.
1: There we go. We're admitting a lot to you this morning. Thanks for being with us. You can text 218-326-1234. Andrew, I know you maybe have talked about this before, but I have not heard your answer to whether you are a Rubik's Cube guy, because there's a tournament today at 3 p.m. at the Virginia Public Library.
0: As much as I wish I was a Rubik's Cube guy, I simply am not. I've tried. I had a cousin who was really good at it, but not me. Didn't pass through all the DeZingle jeans.
1: I don't know why. That could be a good name of something. DeZingle jeans. I loved it. I was into it when I was a kid. And I feel like I'm showing my age whenever I come to Bemidji and talk to you. But it came out when I was a kid. So big deal, right? Mm-hmm. And you could buy the book that would teach you how to solve it.
0: Oh.
1: And so I bought the book. I mean, I tried it on my own, but then I begged to have my mother buy me the book, and then I memorized that book so that I could do the thing. And then probably 10 years ago, I was nephew wanted a Rubik's Cube for Christmas, and I was like, oh, I still had mine. So I was like, I bet I could still do it. No. No. But man, I loved it when it came out. It was such a fun thing to do.
0: The part I never wrap my head around is, like, you get the Rubik's Cube and it's already completed when you get it.
1: Yeah.
0: And then you have to
1: mess it all up.
0: But that part always confused me, because how far do you have to go to mess it up?
1: Oh, it doesn't take much. I mean, you could just do a couple of twists, and it wouldn't be immediately logical to put it back together.
0: And then,
1: because it would affect all the other, you know,
0: out of respect of the Rubik's Cube game.
1: Yes.
0: You should leave it for days so you don't have the muscle memory of what movements you did to scramble it, right?
1: Well, I don't know. I'm not one to ask, since I sort of cheated because I memorized the book. So I don't know. I don't know how to answer that sort of thing. I'm also curious about our question of the week and you. Your favorite ice cream or ice cream treat?
0: Mm. So I would probably go with favorite ice cream treat is when an ice cream truck would come and it has, like, the pop culture character. Like, they're not suckers, and they're not...
1: What?
0: Well, they're like sherbet type.
1: Oh, pop type thing. Push-ups?
0: Sort of like push-ups, but they're shaped like famous pop culture figures. Like, there's a Teenage Mutant Ninja Turtles one.
1: Oh, okay.
0: Dennis the Menace bars that used to be at Dairy Queen.
1: Okay.
0: As an example. They have Sonic the Hedgehog ones.
1: Oh.
0: I always like those, because blue tastes
1: good. So you like sherbet?
0: I do.
1: Boy, I do not like that.
0: What don't you like about it?
1: All the things. I don't know. There's something.
0: It's like 2 degrees separated from ice cream.
1: No, it's so different.
0: How?
1: I don't know. I don't know. It's just, it's not appealing to me. I don't know if it's that was, I don't know. My mom would get it sometimes and it ended up getting freezer burn. So it was always something that the whole family, like we would eat. Maybe she would get it as a secondary thing. Mm-hmm. You know how your mom would go grocery shopping and then like the food was gone in like a day and a half, all the good stuff, all the snacks, all the good things. And so it's like we were always sort of left with that sherbet, I think. And I just...
0: Well, I could see tasting freezer burn sherbet would
1: I don't know what the deal is. Hey, Brandon Chase is texting in and I am with him on this. I like simple as well. Ice cream sandwich.
0: I love an ice cream sandwich.
1: It's so good.
0: It's kind of a perfect snack.
1: Mm-hmm. Mm-hmm. Yeah, but otherwise I mean, how often do you eat ice cream, would you say? You need to be honest here.
0: Gosh. During the summer, maybe once a week, but...
1: Oh, okay.
0: During the winter, hardly at all.
1: You never get, like, get some ice cream and you have to have ice cream every night?
0: I'll get a pint, maybe, every once in a while.
1: Okay.
0: But I don't eat it very often. It usually sits in my freezer for quite a long time, and that where I get to the point of, is this still good?
1: Yeah. Wow. That's amazing. We are very into a coffee ice cream right now at our house. Oh. It's so good. Have you ever had coffee ice cream?
0: No.
1: It might change your life just like that first cup of coffee did when you were 26, Andrew.
0: I don't know if I can handle more coffee during the day.
1: It's weird because it didn't seem like I know people who love coffee ice cream and are not really even coffee fans.
0: Mm. What does it taste like? Can't describe it.
1: Heaven. I don't know. It's coffee ice cream and Java chunk is what's in there. So there's some dark chocolate chunks in there. I'm not a huge fan of like a Blizzard anymore. I used to be, but I don't like ice cream and a cup of candy. I just want to eat the ice cream. I really like that.
0: Okay, so are you saying you can't have Hershey syrup on an ice cream? Hershey's is a candy.
1: Yeah, I know. No, I mean, that seems to fit for that, you know? And there used to be a thing, do you remember? You know, like a Dilly Bar or something that has that coating, the...
0: Yeah.
1: Yeah, there used to be... I think they still have Magic Shell, it's called.
0: Mm.
1: It's like a Hershey syrup that you can buy in the grocery store, and it hardens on like a Dilly Bar sort of thing.
0: I don't know if I like that.
1: Okay.
0: I also really like the ice cream sandwich, but it's 2 cookies
1: that's on the side. Very good.
0: That's usually my go-to, like at a gas station freezer type thing.
1: Me too. I actually had to stop doing that because it became like, oh, I'm going to get it every time I go to a gas station because it's so good.
0: One time I bought one and it was missing one of the cookies. And I was so disappointed.
1: I'm so sorry. I shouldn't even tell you this, but because I make homemade ice cream, I have a machine, and I made cookies and I made my own ice cream sandwich.
0: Wow.
1: With the cookies on it.
0: What was the flavor of the ice cream?
1: Just vanilla.
0: Okay.
1: Yeah. For some reason, only once or twice have I made a flavor because the vanilla is so good, I haven't gotten sick of it. So, but I haven't made ice cream in a while. Maybe that's something I should do again.
0: It is the summer.
1: It is. You're right. And it's the Wednesday morning show. Thanks so much for texting in today. We love hearing from you. The number is 218-326-1234.
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1: The weather for today, it looks like the rain has stopped so far in Bemidji right now, but we're expecting the possibility of showers and thunderstorms continuing throughout the day and into the evening. 60 to 65 across the region, could get southeast winds gusting up to 20, cloudy overnight, lows in the upper 40s.
0: Now it's time for From the Vault, where we play something from the KBXC Vinyl Library. And this week we're going with Bobby Gentry with the album Ode to Billy Joe.
1: Oh.
0: This song is called I Saw an Angel Die.

0: And that was Bobby Gentry with I Saw an Angel Die from the Ode to Billy Joe album From the Vault.
1: Yeah, Ode to Billy Joe, a movie that came out in 1976. So you'll be studying up on it, right?
0: We'll see.
1: With Robbie Benson. They got a movie show coming up. We'll see. I'll check in with Julie Crabb and see if she has anything to say about that.
0: That's Heidi Holton. I'm Andrew DeZingle. 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
1: Happy anniversary, Artie and Wayne Wilberg. They are celebrating their 47th from Virginia.
0: And Brenda and Freddie Dowling in Grand Rapids celebrating their 21st anniversary today.
1: Claire and John Peterson, happy 9th anniversary to you. They live in Nashwauk.
0: And for birthdays, first up, we got Kathy Hansen in Cook.
1: Longtime member Therese Nett, happy 43rd birthday to you from Grand Rapids.
0: And in Minneapolis, Richard Sandberg celebrating 77th birthday.
1: Old Man River from Jacobson, Mike Elliott celebrates his 72nd today.
0: And finally, Stephanie Hunter from Deer River celebrating their 73rd birthday today. And we're going to play a song for the birthdays and anniversaries. This is a new one from the artist Black Nile. This song is called Daybreak.

0: And that was Black Nile with the song Daybreak here on the Wednesday Morning Show. If you have a birthday or anniversary to share, text us at 218-326-1234. It is 7:45. I'm Andrew DeZingle here with Heidi Holton.
1: I want to get back to our text line for just a minute because our question of the week has to do with your favorite ice cream or your ice cream treat. And Brandon from Park Rapids said ice cream sandwich. Liz from the Tamarack Amusement Center said Java Chunk, which is my new favorite, this coffee one.
0: Oh.
1: And then Mike in Mendota, my favorite ice cream treat is a chocolate malt from the Grand Ole Creamery in St. Paul. I'll eat it even in the winter. Mike, I was talking about that place last year that it was worth, or last yesterday, it was worth the wait. It would be all the way down the street to get your ice cream cone at the Grand Ole Creamery.
0: Oh, wow.
1: On Grand Avenue. Yeah. And then the birthday boy, Old Man Rivers, says he loves celery and he loves the, what's it called? Ants on a log. He's just saying it's hard to find a celery that's not stringy. So we love hearing from you. You can text 218-326-1234. We won't ask our next guests about celery, but maybe ice cream.
0: Okay. Well, with the summer season starting, that means marching band season is upon us. And the Bemidji High School Marching Band has their annual Meet the Band event at 5:30 p.m. Tuesday, June 23rd. Here to talk more about it is drum majors Braden and Samantha. Welcome to the show.
2: Thank you so much for having us.
0: Yeah, so what can you tell us about what is Meet the Band event?
2: Meet the Band is going to be one of our biggest fundraisers that Marching Band hosts. It consists of a pulled pork dinner, and I think there's like a ticket rally or something, and then a performance by us, the Bemidji Marching Band.
1: So how long have you been getting ready for this performance?
3: We started our after-school practices in March, and then in June we started doing our four-hour days.
1: And is the anything you can tell us about the music or the theme that you're going to be?
2: Yeah, so this year's show is called In the Arena. It's like more of a gladiator show, Coliseum, something like that. And the color guard costumes are really cool. We have a really nice drill. It's a pretty fun show, I would say.
0: So I always wondered about this. Who decides what the theme is for the marching band?
2: Yeah, so usually our director or my band teacher, Mr. Wickham, Derek Wickham, he is constantly looking through music online, looking at shows, and this year he found In the Arena just randomly on a website, and he thought it was really cool. It's really random, actually.
1: What does it mean to be, you guys are both drum majors, what does that mean? What's the role?
2: So basically we kind of lead the band in the morning right at 8 a.m. We do the stretches, we get the band all warmed up, and we're not technically like band staff, but we kind of are mainly just leading the band, like in the parades and warm-ups and everything.
1: And it's a kind of a you guys are both the leaders of this and kind of do this together?
2: Yeah.
1: Okay. I'm assuming, so you said it's a fundraiser for the marching band, this Meet the Band. That must be the tradition that Bemidji has to make sure that everybody's supporting the band. Do you have what other things do you do in the summertime? You practice 4 hours a day, and then what? Parades?
2: I don't know if I can think of it. What do we do?
1: You got parades though, right?
2: Yeah, we got parades. I know we have another small fundraiser, like a car wash fundraiser that's happening today. We also have, we also do the Lumberjack Scramble in August. We just do like a park and bark at the golf course. So that's always fun.
0: So for the parades, how far do you go from Bemidji?
2: Well, I know our farthest one this year is going to be Rochester. That's in like a weekend, though, where we have multiple parades, so we're not traveling too far in one day. But most of the parades that we travel to is going to be 2 hours, 3 hours from Bemidji.
1: Do you like being in a different community and being in a parade? What's it like?
2: Oh, yeah. We always, like us alumni in the marching band, always remember like going to Benson, going to Albertville, and we just like being in that community, and it's really fun.
0: So the Meet the Band is a fundraising event for the marching band. What needs to be funded for the marching band?
2: So our new costumes this year, that definitely needs to be funded. Our transportation, getting to and from places, food definitely for before we step off in the parade. A lot goes into supporting us for the band.
1: So you guys are the drum majors. Are you in? Do you play instruments as well?
2: Yeah. So I used to play the trumpet my first 2 years, and then I decided to become a drum major last year.
3: I played the flute for 2 years and then became drum major this year.
1: Okay. And do you still play them in other, like in band in high school, or you are just fully drum majors now?
2: Yeah, I played the trumpet all 4 years of high school. Okay. I'm graduated now,
1: so
2: it'll be a little bit different next year.
1: Yeah, yeah. Are you going to continue with music or any marching band sort of stuff?
2: I think as a side thing, I'll probably do a little bit of music and trumpet playing, but I'm kind of onto something a little bit different.
1: Okay.
0: So one thing I've always wondered for marching band, you know it's going to be hot during those parades. How do you mentally prepare for that? Is it just one of those things where you're like, well, this is just how it is?
2: Kind of, yep. that's basically it. So we have a parade in like Lake City. That's, I just remember to be like one of the hottest parades. And yeah, it's just kind of something that you have to deal with. But these new uniforms this year make it a lot easier, very more like breathable. So...
0: And so is someone there to make sure, like, okay, you need to be drinking water kind of thing? Like, how does staying hydrated, how do you do that during a parade?
3: The chaperones carry water for us and pass it around the band throughout the parade.
1: There you go.
0: And so how can people get tickets for Meet the Band?
2: I'm not exactly sure. I think they're...
1: You can just get them at the event?
2: Yeah, you can get them at the event. There might be something online. I'm pretty sure there is something online, but yeah, I would say just get them at the event.
0: And I guess we haven't discussed it. Where is the event at?
1: Yeah, where and when?
2: At the Bemidji High School. Yep.
1: Okay. And when is it again?
2: Dinner is at 5:30 and the performance is at 7 on Tuesday the 23rd.
1: All right.
0: Well, thank you, Braden and Samantha, for joining us this morning.
2: Yeah. Yes, thank you guys.
1: Good to meet you.
0: All right, we're going to play a tune from Johnny Blue Skies. This song is called Don't Let Go.

0: And that was Johnny Blue Skies and the Dark Clouds from the new album Mutiny After Midnight. That song was called Don't Let Go. What a nice little tune that was.
1: It was. Felt like a nice summer morning sort of thing. As we're starting to see sun come out, even though we had some rain early this morning.
0: Because
1: I can't see my computer. My back is to it, but I can't see my computer right now.
0: Well, so you're missing quite the view.
1: I know.
0: A bright and beautiful morning right now.
1: All I see is the bright and beautiful Andrew right in front of me.
0: The sun reflecting off my eyes.
1: But don't get
0: used to it. We have showers likely with possible thunderstorms throughout the day. Cloudy with highs 61 to 65 degrees. Southeast winds 5 to 10 miles per hour. Gusts getting up to 20. Tonight, chance of showers and thunderstorms continues. Cloudy with lows in the upper 40s. North winds 5 to 10 miles per hour. I did want to talk about the Johnny Blue Skies thing is that this album wasn't available on digital when it first came out. Because it came out, gosh, I want to say maybe February or March.
1: Okay.
0: And it was only available on CD or vinyl, but now it is available on digital.
1: Hey, we've been asking our question of the week about ice cream, and we just got a hot tip straight from Virginia. A twist cone from the 32-degree freeze is the best in the state.
0: Now, I don't know what
1: city of Virginia.
0: A twist cone is, just like the vanilla with
1: chocolate.
0: The flavor in it.
1: Yeah, white. It's usually vanilla and chocolate.
0: Oh,
1: you know,
0: okay.
1: Like you can get a twist at the Dairy Queen, can't you?
0: Can you? I don't know.
1: Wow.
0: Are you talking about like the chocolate and vanilla?
1: Mm-hmm. Twisted.
0: Yeah. I don't know. I don't know if you can get that at Dairy Queen.
1: Yeah. You could at some point, but apparently the 32-degree freeze is the thing. There are still some, there's a drive-in in the Brainerd area or a ice cream place that's only open, you know, in the season, Triangle.
0: Oh.
1: That's in northeast Brainerd. That's sort of the hidden gem kind of place that, and so we'd love to hear from you if there's a special ice cream place where you go. Sometimes there's convenience stores that you know that give the giant scoops of ice cream, so you know you don't always tell people it was in Reamer. Very cheap for the biggest cone ever.
0: So for me growing up visiting family in Indiana, they actually had an ice cream truck, you know, with the classic tunes,
1: fun,
0: the wall full of all the different things you can order. And I thought it was such a thrill every time I saw it because I never saw it growing up. I lived in the country.
1: Right. I never saw an ice cream truck. Yeah.
0: Mm-hmm.
1: So we were, you know, if you live in the rural, kids don't get to see that. It's not usually driving around. Now there's some food trucks that are ice cream trucks.
0: That's true. But it reminds me of the Simpsons bit where it's the hottest summer in Springfield, and they keep hearing the ice cream theme song, and they're like, ice cream, all out of ice cream.
1: Oh, no.
0: And then guess what comes next is the chili truck.
1: Oh, no.
0: Chili, fresh, hot chili, Texas style chili.
1: Oh, my gosh. We'd love to hear from you. You can text 218-326-1234. Coming up in our next hour, we are learning about a special send-off for some athletes to the 2026 Special Olympics USA Games that's happening in Bemidji tomorrow. And then we're talking about the Northwoods Writers Conference. It's an opportunity for you to hear writers all next week. Is it next week?
0: Yep, next week.
1: In the evening, so we'll be talking with Sean Hill. And at 9 o'clock, Headwaters, your host today is Kari Headland.
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2: Live from NPR News in Washington, I'm Dave Mattingly. President Trump and other leaders at the G7 summit in France will wrap up their talks today in the French Alps. Trump's efforts to end the war with Iran have gotten a lot of attention at the summit, along with the ongoing war between Russia and Ukraine. Executives from tech companies, including OpenAI and Anthropic, are attending sessions on artificial intelligence and economic growth. Republican Congressman Mike Collins of Georgia has won the GOP nomination for a November Senate race. Sarah Callis with Georgia Public Broadcasting reports.
3: Collins, who has represented eastern Georgia since 2023, addressed a crowd in a barn an hour south of Atlanta when the race was called.
4: My plan as your next U.S. Senator, I mean, it's simple. I'm just going to use my business experience out there to build on the record of results that I've already delivered in Washington.
3: Collins received an 11th hour endorsement from President Trump over the weekend. His opponent, Derek Dooley, had been supported by Georgia's Republican Governor Brian Kemp since the beginning of his campaign. Collins will face incumbent Democratic Senator John Ossoff this November. For NPR News, I'm Sarah Callis in Jackson, Georgia.
2: Billionaire healthcare executive Rick Jackson is the winner of Georgia's Republican gubernatorial runoff. He defeated the state's Lieutenant Governor Burt Jones, who was endorsed by President Trump. Jackson will face former Atlanta Mayor Keisha Lance Bottoms in November. In Alabama, Congressman Barry Moore has won the Republican runoff for the Senate seat being vacated by GOP Senator Tommy Tuberville. Moore defeated Jared Hudson. The congressman was backed by President Trump. Everett West won the Democratic nomination and will face Moore in November. Tuberville is running for governor of Alabama. In Oklahoma, another candidate backed by the president, four-term Congressman Kevin Hearn, has won the GOP nomination for an open Senate seat. It was vacated by Mark Wayne Mullen, who became Homeland Security Secretary, replacing Kristi Noem. The U.S. economy, Jeffrey Epstein, and immigration were among the issues raised to Vice President Vance yesterday when he appeared on the ABC TV talk show The View. NPR's Daniel Kurtzleben reports.
5: Host Ana Navarro asked Vance about Trump's recent comment that he, quote, loves the inflation.
6: What he said, Anna, what he said is that he loves the fact that the inflation is going to come down when this war is over. That's not what he said.
5: The hosts were broadly critical of the administration and also asked Vance about the Epstein files and the Trump administration's deportation tactics. Vance's new book is called Communion, Finding My Way Back to Faith, and is about his conversion as an adult to Catholicism. While many politicians write books as preludes to presidential runs, Vance has not yet declared his 2028 intentions. Danielle Kurtzleben, NPR News.
2: This is NPR News from Washington. There's a court hearing today in New York City for Luigi Mangione, the man charged with killing the CEO of United Healthcare. Bruce Kahnweiser has more.
7: The hearing will deal with a questionnaire for prospective jurors. The 28-year-old Mangione is accused of gunning down UnitedHealthcare CEO Brian Thompson on a city sidewalk in December 2024. Officials have condemned the murder, but Mangione has garnered outsized support from a public that has grown frustrated with the country's healthcare system. Mangione's trial is set for September. For NPR News, I'm Bruce Kahnweiser.
2: Mangione faces up to life in prison without the possibility of parole if convicted on federal charges. A new study provides more evidence that COVID-19 vaccines may also protect the heart. The findings are published in the journal JAMA Internal Medicine. Researchers followed more than 1 million U.S. military veterans who were vaccinated in 2024, including about a third who got a COVID shot. The study shows those who received a COVID vaccine were about 38% less likely to suffer a heart attack or stroke after a COVID infection in the next 8 months. The Federal Reserve wraps up its latest policy meeting today, the first with Kevin Warsh as chair of the central bank. Economists say they don't expect the Fed to make any changes to U.S. interest rates, with inflation in the economy still elevated. The war with Iran has pushed up oil and gas prices, though energy prices have been moving lower since President Trump announced an agreement to end the war with Iran. I'm Dave Mattingly, NPR News in Washington.
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0: It is 8:08 here on the Wednesday morning show. I'm Andrew DeZingle here with Heidi Holton. Northern Kamee Radio's Board of Directors meets at 12:30 p.m. Monday, June 22nd on Zoom. 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For more information, email comments at kaxe.org or call 218-326-1234 during business hours. Regular meetings of our Board of Directors are held the fourth Monday of the month. The board's meeting schedule is available at kaxe.org.
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1: Showers today are expected through the day and into the evening with possible thunderstorms. Cloudy skies, 60 to 65 across the region. Southeast winds 5 to 10. Gusts could get up to 20. Tonight, it is looking like lows in the upper 40s. And by tomorrow, mid to upper 60s with partly sunny skies.
0: It's time now for Bright Spot, a chance to highlight good things happening across northern Minnesota. Bemidji will be sending two athletes to the 2026 Special Olympics USA Games, which begin this Saturday in the Twin Cities. Join us now are Kristen and Jody Sandmeyer to talk more about it. Welcome to the show.
9: Thank you very much. Thanks for being here.
0: So what can you tell us about what is happening tomorrow for the send-off?
9: Tomorrow at 11 o'clock, we are meeting at Lucky Dogs, and we are going to send off Katie and her sister, Lisa. So Katie is an athlete, and Lisa is a unified partner. They were going to form a team in bowling. And so we're going to start at Lucky Dogs, have a presentation by the mayor, do some other little things, and then we're headed over to Big River Scoop. And then we're going to wave them goodbye as they head to the cities to get ready to go compete at the National Games.
1: So tell us a little more. So they are in bowling. How are they preparing? How long have they been preparing?
9: So almost 2 years ago now, they did an application through the process and they were interviewed. And then they were selected about a year ago. So they've been going to the cities once a month to bowl with their teammates. There's 20 bowlers total.
0: Oh, wow.
9: And so

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1: To make sure everything is okay. And so there are so many things going on in the cities. They can also go to different venues and watch other Team Minnesota athletes compete in swimming or track or whatever events they want to. There's 16 different events happening.
2: So this is nationals in Minnesota. It's a big deal to be in the state, right?
1: It's a big deal to be in the state. The first nationals were back in 2006. They've been in Ames, Iowa. They've been in Nebraska. They've been in the Florida, Seattle. They've been all over. But this is the first time that the national games have been in Minnesota. We hosted the World Games back in 1991. But otherwise, we haven't held any major event for Special Olympics since 91. So this is a big deal.
3: And how often do the national games happen?
1: National Summer Games are every 4 years, so the next one in 2030 is out in Ohio. And so to be selected, we've only had a total of 4 other athletes, other than Katie and Lisa, be selected since 2006. So this is a big deal to be selected to go.
2: How are you guys involved in Special Olympics? Why are you involved?
1: I have been involved in Special Olympics since I was 12 when it started back in 1984. I was part of the first track team coach section. I coached at that 91 games, and so I was part of that when it was at opening ceremony was held at the Metrodome, and all the excitement. I was a track coach, and then I've just stayed coaching ever since then. And so I have watched many athletes go to Worlds or go to Nationals, help them with that. I love Special Olympics. It has been part of my life now for 43 years, and so it's been an amazing thing. So watching all the development and the growth in everybody, and so because I was doing that, we're going to go down and work. So Kristen is my daughter. We're going to go work the whole week. So we leave on Friday to go work and volunteer the entire week. So we're working 13-hour days to do access control and help with athletes to make sure it's a safe, great environment for them.
2: Well, Kristen, you're smiling. So are you not just being dragged to this? Are you excited to be going to the
4: No, I'm really excited. It's kind of fun to work with these athletes. So it's going to be an experience. Like, Mom has been down there and like done something like this, but I haven't.
2: Yeah. And there's some big names coming in. We talked about John Batiste. This is for like the opening ceremonies.
4: Yeah.
2: And
4: so they will be performing in Huntington Bank Stadium for opening ceremonies.
2: Wow. And you'll get to do that too.
4: Yes. We got tickets to go into it, but we are working before that.
1: For access control. So we will control all the access for the athletes in the holding area in Mariucci Arena beforehand.
2: Wow.
3: So for people that would themselves like to get involved with helping out with Special Olympics events, how would they go about doing that?
1: So if you want to help out in the Bemidji area, please call me because we are in need of volunteers. We offer a variety of sports throughout the year, whether it's track or swimming or bowling and softball. And there's some other sports that we used to offer, but due to coaching shortages, we can't anymore. And so we are way open to any of those. Please contact me. Bemidji Special Olympics at gmail.com is a great way to email me and get in contact. And then we can set you up and get you started volunteering or coaching, or if you want to help out, plan activities. We're always open to any of that.
2: So all kinds of different ways to volunteer.
1: Absolutely. There's one-day events, or there's long-term events if you want to help for an entire season, or if you want to help for just one day, put on a swim meet, or help one day for a track meet, or like planning tomorrow's activity for the send-off.
2: So Jody, for someone who's maybe never attended a Special Olympics competition, how would you describe it? What's the feeling like?
1: It's an amazing thing because it's one of those where everybody walks away with a smile. It's everybody is a winner. Everybody has that opportunity to succeed and be successful. And I love the smiles every time. And that's what keeps me coming back, because I can have a stressful day at work and then I can go and go to practice, go to an event. And it's just that wonderful smile, the appreciation, the high fives, isn't this a great

0: day, it's an uplifter for me. And so that's where I keep it all the time.
1: The random hugs we get from us swimmers.
0: That's why you're in it.
1: Yes, the wet hugs that, like, go on your clothes after they get out of the pool. Yes.
0: But it's worth it. And that's what the smiles are. And that's the way you keep going back.
2: Yeah.
3: And so it begins this Saturday. How long does it go till?
0: It starts this Saturday and it continues until the closing ceremony, which is next Friday, the 26th. And so everything basically is at the U of M except for a few events up in Blaine, which is the bowling and the soccer.
2: So sounds like Katie and Lisa, they'll be competing in bowling. They deserve a big send-off, so I bet you want a lot of people to show up tomorrow.
0: Please, come tomorrow. 11 o'clock, we're going to meet at Lucky Dogs. Come send them off. This is a huge honor for them, huge opportunity. They are so excited. Come help us send them off with a great round.
3: All right. Well, thank you, Kristen and Jody, for joining us this morning. You can be part of the community send-off tomorrow. The program begins at 11:30 at Lucky Dogs, followed by a gathering at the Paul and Babe statues at 12:30. Bright Spot is made possible with support from the Minnesota Arts and Cultural Heritage Fund. Thanks for joining us.
0: Thank you.
2: Yeah, thanks so much.
3: All right. We're going to play a tune for you now. This is from Minnesota artist Rachel Wire. The song is called Run.

0: This is the Up North Look Back, where we're digging into the local news archives from 1976, the year KAXE was born. I'm Chelsea Perkins. It's the week of June 15th. A state of emergency was declared by President Ford in mid-June 76 in 40 Minnesota counties where crops were severely damaged by drought. The counties were mostly in the western and central areas of the state, including Cass, Crow Wing, and Beltrami. The president of the National Ayrshire Breeders Association said cattle herds already had been cut beyond normal, and consumers could expect to pay higher prices for milk, butter, and cheese because of the drought. A spokesman for the Federal Disaster Assistance Administration said the federal aid would include funds for transportation of hay to drought-stricken areas for dairy and beef cattle. A wall of a condemned Aiken school building from 1901 collapsed onto another part of the school while being demolished in June of 76. The wall fell onto a section of the school that was built in 1965. It crashed through the roof of two classrooms. No one was injured, but the demolition workers were then trying to figure out how to finish the demolition without more damage. Members of the Grand Rapids School Board had some discussion in June of 76 about teacher recruitment. Some felt too many teachers were being hired from Bemidji State University and that there should be a wider recruitment of teachers. Dr. Bob Volkler was asked why he was recommending a candidate from State University College in New York. He responded by saying, "New York is about as far away as we could get." The teacher in question, however, already lived in the area. The Crosby City Council on June 14, 1976, heard a report from Frank Perpich regarding a survey he had made of trees with Dutch elm disease on city property. Perpich said there were far more diseased trees than anticipated in the city park, in the Franklin School area, and along some boulevards. The trees were marked and would be removed, city officials said. It was not yet determined how many trees on private property were also affected. Several boats were floating unattended June 17, 1976 in Pekegama Lake after some high winds. Most were claimed by their owners, but the owners were not found and no registration existed for a sailboat and a fiberglass canoe. The Itasca County Sheriff's Office was asking the boat owners to contact them. A 75-cent increase for garbage pickup was approved by the Grand Rapids City Council in mid-June 76. The increase raised the cost from $4.25 to $5. For the $5 fee, two garbage cans would be emptied twice a week. The increase was said to be needed due to rising costs since the last raise was approved in 1973. Meanwhile, the Bemidji Pioneer reported on the first recycling pickup trial in the U.S. The EPA trial was in two Massachusetts cities, and residents sorted their garbage between paper, glass, metal, and other waste. A separate truck would pick up their recycling from the homes. The piece was titled "Environmental Good News in Garbage." The Grand Rapids High School varsity debate team lost in the fifth round of the national tournament in Colorado Springs. Out of over 100 teams that went to the national tournament, only 30 made it to the fifth round. The Grand Rapids Herald described the coach, Merlin R. Botter, as looking like a young Santa Claus. Eugene Bradfield received the Rose and J. Phillip Award as one of five outstanding handicapped Minnesotans in 1976. Bradfield was a professor of psychology and a counselor at Bemidji State University. He became blind as a teenager. The award came with a $300 gift. The Brainerd Dispatch reported on the results of On Wheels Day, a special recreation event for youngsters in Brainerd that June of 76. Children competed in fastest bike and coasting in multiple age groups. Jason Franzen won the fastest trike, and Mark McDonald won the wheelbarrow race. Northland news outlets displayed numerous Father's Day 1976 specials. Quadna was offering a Ranchero outdoor barbecue. A $6 prime rib of beef Father's Day special was offered at the Harbor in Grand Rapids. Dads could skate for free at Nisswa Roller Arena. And the Brainerd Elks Dining Room offered a $1.50 Father's Day brunch. Thanks to the archives of the Bemidji Pioneer, Brainerd Dispatch, and the Grand Rapids Herald Review. As these local stories unfolded 50 years ago, KAXE was getting its start. 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You just slip out the back,
1: Jack. Making no plans. That is a look back up north report here on the Wednesday morning show. My name is Andrew Dzingel here with Heidi Holton.
2: That's right. Some of those headlines, they are similar to today. It's fun to hear from our news team, and you know, they're enjoying going to historical societies and looking back at papers from 1976. We'll be doing that all throughout the year as we celebrate 50 years of KEXE. In fact, Andrew and Heather and Julie Crabb will be exploring 1976 movies coming up a week from Saturday. You'll hear it at 9 a.m.
1: Yep, we're going to be talking Rocky. We're going to be talking Network. We're going to be talking Taxi Driver. Wow. All the President's Men.
2: Oh. Of those, I don't even think I ever saw Rocky.
1: You never saw Rocky?
2: I saw Taxi Driver. I've seen All the President's Men so many times.
1: What about Network? Network is my second favorite movie of all time.
2: No, and I should see that. Yes. That is a good point. I should see Rocky, too. Maybe I saw Rocky. It's just such a part of popular culture. It's one of those that's hard to be like, did I actually see it, or do
1: the first one's fascinating because it became a franchise, but mm-hmm. the first one is such a grounded look at a boxer.
2: Okay.
1: Much more influenced by the 70s styles of filmmaking.
2: Okay.
1: Where the other ones become more cartoonish as they go on, kind of thing.
2: And Sylvester Stallone, he wrote Rocky, didn't
1: yeah.
2: he?
1: And he directed it too, and that was like part of the deal. I can't remember who produced it. I want to say MGM, but he's like, you can't have my script unless you let me direct it.
2: Wow. Because you kind of think of him as being the tough guy leading man, not mm-hmm. that he has that kind of, I think that's something people don't realize about him, that he wrote and directed it, and mm-hmm. that he has that kind of creativity in him as well. People need to know more about Sylvester Stallone. I'm just kidding.
1: I've been saying that since day one.
2: Just have you? And Taxi Driver. Oh, my gosh.
1: Which I just revisited, and what a movie.
2: Yeah.
1: And that's an early Scorsese movie.
2: Yeah, that's true. That's true. I do still think you want to put in Ode to Billy Joe since you played the album today, but I know. It may not hit. Are you going to do any that were not... You going to mention some of them that were not the... hits or not the big names like you just said?
1: We're going to touch on some of them. We've got 10 we're really focused on, then we're going to do some okay. Oscar talk of that year.
2: Okay.
1: And then we'll do, if there's time, some, you know, snippets of other movies we've seen from 1976 we enjoyed. Like for me, Marathon Man, starring Dustin Hoffman and Laurence Olivier.
2: Okay. I was just looking to see if there is there any, you tend to not be, you're not as much of a comedy kind of guy.
1: That's not true.
2: Oh, okay.
1: I like comedies. They're just, they don't make them anymore.
2: I had a feel. Okay. All right. I'm taking a look. I was going to see what 1976 comedies came out. Are there any comedies in your list?
1: Bad News Bears.
2: Okay.
1: Well, that's really kind of the only one that I can think of off the top of my head.
2: Okay.
1: I mean, Silver Streak came out that year, but we're probably not going to dive into that one. I've never seen it, so.
2: Okay. Looks like the original Freaky Friday came out in that year.
1: Oh, that's right.
2: Mm-hmm. So, interesting. That'll spur people on to be watching some... Oh, a Mel Brooks movie came out that year, Silent Movie.
1: Yeah, which I've never seen that one either. I guess I've seen Young Frankenstein.
2: Yeah.
1: And Blazing Saddles. Something? But I haven't seen History of the World Part 1, Silent Movie. What's the Alfred Hitchcock one? It's not Suspense, but something like that.
2: Okay.
1: But I haven't seen that one either.
2: Well, get ready for that. We'll be talking 1976 movies. That's coming up a week from Saturday at 9 a.m. You are tuned in right now to the Wednesday Morning Show. Thanks so much for being with us. We appreciate your texts, and you can continue to do that, 218-326-1234.
1: And coming up in a bit, we're going to be talking about the Minnesota Northwoods Writers Conference Evening Readers. They'll be going on next week here in Bemidji. 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
0: For KAXC News, I'm Larissa Donovan with the Up North Report. The U.S. Department of Justice is charging 15 Minnesotans with, quote, conspiracy to impede or injure federal officers and related charges pertaining to the efforts to violently oppose immigration law enforcement during Operation Metro Surge. The Minnesota Reformer reports the charges were announced in an 11 a.m. Tuesday press conference by Daniel Rosen, the U.S. Attorney for the District of Minnesota, and Michael McCarthy, the Special Agent in Charge of Homeland Security Investigations. The charges describe a range of tactics allegedly used by the defendants, such as, quote, stalking federal agents and using blocks of ice to slow their convoys. The prosecutor showed photos of protesters blocking streets and creating barricades near the Whipple Federal Building. No comment was made on how many federal agents were injured because of the actions described in the charges. The Associated Press reports 12 defendants were arrested Tuesday, two remain at large, and one was already in custody. The charges come months after Operation Metro Surge brought thousands of agents to the Twin Cities, which set off mass protests and the fatal shootings of two U.S. citizens. Activity from Immigration and Customs Enforcement continues in north central Minnesota. The Park Rapids Enterprise reports one of the co-founders of Vallarta's Mexican Grill, Sergio Barajas, was detained by federal authorities Monday morning while he was at Anytime Fitness. An eyewitness told the Enterprise that the situation, which involved agents in five vehicles in the parking lot, was peaceful. Barajas opened Vallarta's in downtown Park Rapids in 2012 with Pedro Unzueta. Both men are from Mexico. The Park Rapids activity follows reported detainments in Bemidji late last week, where work crews were reportedly detained from various storm-impacted job sites. Repeated inquiries for confirmation from ICE have not yet been returned. A Minnesota nonprofit is offering a $25,000 reward for information on a Wadena cold case. Carla Beth Anderson, a 23-year-old woman described as a vulnerable adult, was last seen returning to her Wadena apartment around 8 p.m. November 13, 1987, after an evening with her mother and stepfather. After she didn't report to work the next day or answer multiple phone calls, Wadena police officers responded to her apartment. They found no signs of a break-in, no indications of a struggle, with the apartment door still locked and her purse inside. The only things missing were Anderson's apartment keys and her Hardee's jacket. The nonprofit Spotlight on Crime announced the reward in a Monday press conference in Wadena. A person coming forward with information that leads to the whereabouts of Anderson and the identity of those responsible for her nearly 40-year disappearance could receive up to $25,000. In a news release, Wadena investigators, quote, do not believe that Carla would have chosen to disappear and are unaware of a motive for someone to harm her, and that no witnesses to aid the investigation have yet been found. Nearly a year after a devastating derecho storm caused widespread damage in the city of Bemidji and surrounding areas, one local leader was recently recognized for his short-term and long-term efforts along the long road to recovery. Leaders Link, a leadership nonprofit founded by former CNN correspondent Kathleen Koch, announced earlier this year that Bemidji Mayor George Prince was the winner of this year's Tommy Longo Leadership Award for his disaster response. Prince was nominated for the competitive national award by the League of Minnesota Cities. Executive Director Luke Fisher described the league's decision to nominate Prince, who serves on its board of directors and is a trustee for its insurance trust board.
3: You remained visible, accessible, and engaged as the recovery efforts unfolded, and he communicated openly with residents to ensure that people had some sense that things were going to be okay, even though they were dealing with the worst.
0: During his acceptance speech Monday evening in the council's chambers, Prince said while he was honored to accept it, the recognition belongs to more than one person.
4: In the weeks that followed the storm, I saw a community come together in a way I had never seen before. Each person and organization doing their part.
0: Beltrami County Emergency Management Director Chris Muller, Bemidji Fire Chief Justin Sherwood, United Way Executive Director Danae Alamano were just some of those who made remarks Monday on the various elements of storm response that continues today. That's it for the Up North Report. From the KAXE News Desk, I'm Larissa Donovan, telling the stories of northern Minnesota through local news.
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0: And that was a new single from Sarah Cahoon with the song Say Something from her new album, I Have Missed You All These Years. You're tuned in to the Wednesday Morning Show. My name is Andrew DeZingle, and I'm here with Heidi Holton.
1: 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They feature Rich Mattson and Jermaine Gemberling Monday, June 22nd as part of the Martini Monday Music Series. Music begins at 5, reservations at 218-326. I've got some light on the screen here. 2600.
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1: We're very excited. There is sun in downtown Bemidji, but we may be seeing rain and thunderstorms throughout the day and into the evening. Already got a little bit of rain. And thanks for joining us today. We sure need it.
0: And the Minnesota Northwoods Writers Conference returns this year on the BSU campus. And with it comes the Evening Readers series from guest authors. Here to talk more about it is Sean Hill. Welcome to the show, Sean.
2: Thank you all for having me. I'm so excited to be on the air and talk about the Evening Reading series. Last summer, we were planning our 13th conference, and as everyone in the listening area knows, a windstorm kind of took that away. So we're back this year, and the reading series is free and open to the public. It's part of the conference, but it's a part of the conference where the local Bemidji community and surrounding area, they can come and sort of participate and take in the people that we bring up here to teach the workshops. We have four nights of reading this summer, starting Tuesday, June 23rd, and ending on Friday, June 26th. Each year we sort of adjust the conference according to what's happening in the world and in our lives. And this year we're having six faculty that are reading across those 4 days. So we're sort of doubling up on faculty reading. So there'll be two readers every night. And because we have six faculty in four nights, we've invited one of our community members, Deborah Stone, who lives in the Twin Cities, but has just had a book come out with the Minnesota Historical Society titled The House on Rondo. It's a YA novel, and she'll be reading from that on Tuesday with Tony Jensen. No, sorry, Wednesday with Tony Jensen. I'm going to start from the top, though, and let you know sort of what's happening day by day here real quick. Douglas Kearney and Deborah Magpie Erling will be reading on Tuesday. Douglas is reading poetry. He's teaching our poetry workshop this year, one of them at least. But Douglas is a multi-talented writer. He's a poet, an essayist, a librettist, and a performer. And so he's going to open up, he and Deborah will open up the readings this year. Deborah is a fiction writer, who's published two novels, Perma Red, which is on the Atlantic's Great American Novels list, and most recently, The Lost Journals of Sacagawea, which won an American Book Award as well as a Montana Book Award. Both of their work is incredibly moving, and they inhabit it and embody it, especially in Doug's case, to the fullest. Tony Jensen will be reading nonfiction. She's the author of Carrie, a memoir on survival on stolen land, and was a New York Times editor's choice book. All of our writers are award-winning writers for their writing and for their teaching, but you're coming for the writing, so please come and hear these talented writers. Deborah Stone, as I said, YA novel, The House on Rondo, was an honorable mention for the Forward Indies Book Award. That's Wednesday. Thursday, we'll have Joni Tevis, who has been to the conference since 2013, when we put on the first conference in this sort of new iteration where I'm director. She's an incredible nonfiction writer. This will be her third or fourth time at the conference. She is the last time she read at the conference was one of the most moving experiences I think I've had at one of the evening reading series. And I just want to see what she does again this year. I want to be in the room when she does her magic. Her latest book of essays is titled The World is on Fire. And it's just these essays about community and the archive, and just really incredible, moving work. And I will be reading this year. It's the first for the conference. I have a new book out that just came out in March. And I usually sort of stay in my administrator lane, but this year I think I'm going to step out. The staff sort of encouraged me, like, maybe you should read. You've never done this before. So I'm going to read at the conference this year with Joni on Thursday. Just a little taste of my new collection of essays or poetry and fiction. And then Friday, we'll wrap up with Jennifer Forrester and Lely Longsoldier. They're both poets. Jennifer has been a part of the conference during the pandemic years when we were online, and I've wanted to bring Jennifer to Bemidji since then, and last year was going to be the time, but we're having her this year because last year didn't happen. She is an incredible poet. Her most recent book is titled The Maybe Bird, and Lely Longsoldier is really her first time at the conference. She's the poet, the author of Whereas, which was won a National Book Critics Circle Award in 2018. That was her first collection. The next collection is titled We, and it's one of the most anticipated books of the year. It'll be out this fall, but I'm sure we'll get a taste of it. Again, all award-winning poets, and to their credits, they have National Endowment for the Arts Awards, Whiting Fellowships, Griffin Prizes, incredible list of recognitions for these writers and their work. And I'm excited to be in the audience, and I'm also excited to be participating this year to actually share my work, something I haven't done since we started this back in 2012 or 2013.
0: Yeah. So I've been to previous evening reading sessions before, and you're right. The atmosphere of it just feels so special, especially during the poets just reading their own work to the audience. There's something about poetry, and you hear it in the person's actual voice who wrote it, and it's a emotionally overcoming experience, I would describe it as, and it's fascinating.
2: Yeah. I love going to readings, particularly poetry readings, for that reason. But just sort of sinking into a novelist or short story writer's work as they're presenting it as well, like, that's part of what happens with the narrative when it comes. But then poetry, it's like a fireworks show in some ways. It's like, oh, that happened. And then it's like, oh, now here's another thing. Here's another display. And then hopefully they plan their show like, and then there's a finale. And Douglas Kearney is one of those poets who does that. I was gonna say, oh, if you could come to Doug's, but like, all of it, like come to everyone. Like I said, the last time Joni read, she'd planned this thing secretly with her workshop where as part of the reading, because she was talking about being in band and down at Florida State. And she started reading, like toward the end of it, there's this part where she reads something and then someone else chimes in with her and then someone else chimes in. It becomes this sort of harmony of these people from her workshop around the audience to start. We're like, where? Someone just started reading? Like, what's going on? This is a thing. And she planned it and it was really chilling. I'm getting kind of goosebumps now thinking about it. And I'm like, oh, what is she going to do this year? I don't know. Yeah, she's incredible. And the way in which I'm thinking about, like, a reading I went to with Toni Jensen a year or so ago. She was visiting professor in Missoula, and she just held the audience in her hand with her nonfiction. And I've seen Jennifer Forrester read, and you know, there's this gravitas about her and the work that's incredible. And I've never seen Layli Long Soldier read, but I'm just so excited because of Whereas and because of what she's doing with this new book that, like I said, one of the most anticipated books of the year. So it's going to be a great series this year.
0: So one thing I was wondering, the conference started in 2013. Mm-hmm. Was there always the evening reading series from the beginning?
2: Yes. So there's kind of two beginnings, if I may. Susan Carol Hauser, who was beloved professor at BSU, along with Rose Weaver, another beloved professor at BSU, they started the conference back in 2003. The first one they put on was 2003. And they invited me to work with them on it in 2004. And so we sort of worked together putting on conferences till it went into hiatus in 2008. There are certain things that Susan built into the conference when she envisioned it. And that one of those things was the evening reading series and having people from the Bemidji community come to take part in what was happening at BSU. And when I started the conference back up after the hiatus in 2013, I was like, we have to continue this. This is an integral part of what we do. And so, yeah, it's always been a part of the conference, the evening reading series.
1: These are acclaimed writers and authors, as you said, award-winning. Is it, what's experience like for them coming to Northern Minnesota and being in Bemidji?
2: It varies. A lot of times, you know, this is that'll be their first time in Northern Minnesota. But then sometimes, like, Toni Jensen has connections, local connections, like family from the Twin Cities who, like, live and work up here. And so she's coming and spending time with family. Douglas Kearney has spent time in the Twin Cities and now teaches at the U. And when he came in 2022, I think it might have been his first time that far north. Mm-hmm. But you know, he's been there, and so I think he immediately wanted to come back. You know, at that 22 conference, he was like, he and also. So there's these chemistries, right? So Joni Tevis was there that year, one of her returning years, because like I said, she came in 2013. And she's had some Minnesota connections too. She's from South Carolina, but she was an Edelstein fellow at the U years and years ago, and so lived in the Twin Cities. And so coming to Bemidji in 2013 and then sort of coming, you know, a few times over the years, like it was just, it's kind of a homecoming, you know, And in 22, they were both like, we want to come back and can you bring us together? so just sort of seeing that kind of energy is great. And the crowd from the conference and the people who come in from the community in that event, that sort of open and free event, again, open and free, it's a beautiful thing to see and sort of be, you know, a part of, especially if you're standing up in front of them doing the thing. It's like, oh, these people are here for this. And this part of what makes a series and successful is the people who attend it, sort of cultivating an audience, right? And we've done that. Like, Susan started that in 2003, and we've carried that on since then. And so it's a really good room to be in.
0: What I've always liked about these events too is that the guest speakers will kind of give you insight of what their mindset was or what they were going through their life when they were writing either these poems or these short stories. And it just adds an extra layer to what they're reading about it, because you are getting into their mindset, and it's a fascinating insight of to, like, not only what they're writing about, but the writing process in general, I think.
2: Yes. Yeah. That's, again, as a writer, that's one of my favorite parts of going to readings. It's like, oh, how is this? Okay. A little bit of a peek behind the curtain.
0: And then everyone has, like, their own stories too. So if you go every night, you're hearing all these different ways of people arriving to how they create something, which I always think is a fascinating part of the process.
2: Yeah. Yeah. Yeah.
0: So where will the readings be taking place?
2: There'll be Hagsauer Auditorium, Hagsauer 150 at 7 o'clock, 7 p.m. every evening.
0: All right. And
2: that's
0: free and open to everyone.
2: It's free and open to everyone. Yeah.
0: Excellent. Well, Sean, thanks so much for joining us this morning.
2: Yeah. Thank you for having me.
1: Yeah. Thanks, Sean.
2: Yeah.
1: If you have questions, you can always contact us at 218-326-1234. I'm assuming there's a website folks can find for the Minnesota Northwoods Writers Conference, and should list all the authors and books there. I was just trying to make a list as he was talking about them, but I'm like, okay, I'll be able to find it.
0: And that is Heidi Holt, and I'm Andrew DeZingle, wrapping up things here on the Wednesday morning show before we hand things over to Kari Hedlund for Headwaters. 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
1: Time now for Headwaters with Kari Hedlund.

Off a recording that could be taking place right now with the rain in the background. That is from an Alan Lomax songbook with Rosalie Hill, Rolled and Tumbled. And we heard a new one from Lizzie No, the one I love in the Freedom Row. Love that single. And today, Tunde Adebimpe, words are difficult for me this morning. I'm still recovering from Festival Rialto with my voice as well. So bear with me this morning. That was God Knows. And we also heard a really brand new, just got it right before I went on the air this morning, from Mason Jennings. And it's a song that he wrote during the ICE raids in January. And it's out now. That is called If. Really beautiful song there. And you are listening to Headwaters on KAXE. I'm Kari Hedlund, your host today. Thanks for being with us this morning. We are people-powered radio, and we are just thankful that you are here. Coming up at 11 today, it's the World Cafe, and at 1 o'clock, you're on the river. DJ the DJ is your host this afternoon. And tonight, it is Mindy C on KAXE. This morning, we were talking about, Andrew and Heidi were talking about ice cream and locations, maybe seasonal ice cream spots that you've got a handle on that we should know about. We'd love to hear from you. You can text us 218-326-1234. Also, our KAXE question of the week is, how do you like your ice cream? How do you take it? I believe today is also Root Beer Float Day. So maybe that's your jam. That was a classic Grandma Dorothy snack. If you were ever at my grandma's house, got to rip your float. We are here and this Wednesday morning. It is drizzly outside and we will be likely seeing some rain and possible thunderstorms throughout the day with cloudy skies, 61 to about 65. Could get a little windy from the southeast with gusts up to 20 miles per hour. The chance for showers and thunderstorms continues through tonight. Cloudy in the lows to upper 40s. 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Hey, we've got one more event yet this month on Saturday, June 27th. We have the Beltrami Block Party. It'll be right.

on the Beltrami Avenue by Bridget's Pub and Keg and Cork are partners in putting this together along with My Bemidji. It'll be running all day long from 1 to about 9 o'clock. It's a community event, free to all. 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

I would have loved to be a fly on the wall to hear the writing of that song, Ethical Vampire, written by a Minnesota band, American Cream Band, out with a new album, Twin. Everything I've heard from it, I am really digging. So I need to dig into that album. And Veni Paca from La Misa Negra in there. 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For more information, email comments at kaxe.org or call 218-326-1234 during business hours. Regular meetings of our Board of Directors are held the fourth Monday of the month. The board's meeting schedule is available at kaxe.org. All right, there is a Rubik's Cube tournament today at 3 o'clock at the Virginia Public Library. One champion will rise above the rest. My now 14-year-old was big into Rubik's Cubes and solving those puzzles a few years ago. Would have been a great summer opportunity. So that's happening today at 3 o'clock for all you cubers out there. All right, it's time for our album of the week, Isle of Hope by Dwayne Betts. This is out on Sun Records. Dwayne Betts worked with Americana super producer Dave Cobb for this album. It was recorded in 5 days. And the album is filled with songs that were written after the death of his dad, Dickie Betts, of course, the founding member of the Allman Brothers. And so the album really, it starts off with a song called Heartache, which is just a truly beautiful and heartbreaking song about heartache. And it also moves through other you know, there's lots of personal growth there. There's lots of reflection. There's lots of discussion around some struggles with addiction, which is a song we're going to hear right now that's sort of portrayed in a very fun manner through the music. This is Pills and Liquor off our album of the week.

Thundercat, I wish I didn't waste your time. And Carole King from the massive album Tapestry, which went number one on this day in 1971 for the first of 15 consecutive weeks. That was one of the, that album is one of those kind of like Tom Petty's breakthrough album where you look through and you're like, dang, every single one of these songs became a hit. We just heard Home Again and Humbird, brand new from Humbird. That was Daughter of Empire. Pat Keane, a member of Humbird, was at Festival Rialto this last week playing with the Mike Munson Trio. He was filling in and it was so great to see him. And it was excellent hearing the Mike Munson Trio. They have a new album out and we're going to be hearing from that in a little bit as well. And a new bluesman to the scene. He's only 20 years old, out with a new album, Roots and Wings. That was Imani Burnham, Waiting by the Window. And Dwayne Betts, our album of the week, started that off. Isle of Hope is the name of the album. You can find the write-up at KAXE.org. 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I am Kari Headland. Kutaska Community Action is hosting a Juneteenth Freedom Walk on Thursday, June 18th, beginning at 10 o'clock at Old Central School in Grand Rapids. The 2.5-mile walk symbolizes the 2.5 years it took for the news of freedom to reach all enslaved people in the United States. Register by emailing alicem@kutaska.org. Also on this, going on now through June 20th, the Brainerd Community Theater is presenting Aladdin Jr. at the Chalberg Theater on the campus of Central Lakes College. 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It is time for our daily slice of green cheese. Be the first to call in with the correct answer and we'll give you a coupon for a treat in an area of business. Thanks goes out to today's sponsors, Singin' Chihuahua Taco Truck in Grand Rapids, Cozy Cove Coffee Company in Hill City, and Natural Harvest Food Co-op in Virginia for making the daily slice of green cheese possible. If you've won some time in the last 30 days, please hold your calls and give someone else a chance. All right, here's today's question, gamers. The Mario villain Wario made his first appearance in which Nintendo game? If you know the answer or want to make a guess, call 218-326-1234. The question again, the Mario villain Wario made his first appearance in which Nintendo game? Call 218-326-1234 with your guess.

0: Turn It Up from Mad Mad Mad. We also heard new slang from The Shins in there, and Nathan Evans Fox with Hillbilly Hymn, Okra and Cigarettes. Angelique Kidjo started that off with No Stopping Us. This is Headwaters on 91.7 KAXE Grand Rapids, 90.5 KBXE Bagley-Bemidji, 89.9 Brainerd, and on your smart speaker, celebrating 50 years of people-powered radio in northern Minnesota. 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Right, Arthur? 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And of course, every Saturday night for 2 hours of live trivia from 7 to 9. Christy Miller is your host this week. And following green cheese, we've got Jay Steelwolf bringing you KAXE After Dark, playing a mix of heavy metal. Coming up, we will be hearing from our pick from 76. We've also got a few tracks talking about Festival Rialto last weekend and looking ahead to the Beltrami Block Party. Showers are likely today with possible thunderstorms moving through, cloudy with highs 61 to 65. Winds could go up to 20 miles per hour from the southeast. Chance for showers and thunderstorms continues tonight, cloudy in the low with lows in the upper 40s. Thursday looks partly sunny, highs in the mid to upper 60s, and Friday showers are likely with possible thunderstorms, highs in the upper 60s to low 70s.
1: As KAXE celebrates 50 years, we are looking back at the music from the year of our founding. This week's pick of 76 is Blondie's self-titled debut album. Blondie started as a club band, performing regularly at CBGB's and Max's Kansas City, both iconic clubs in New York City. They took this energy to their album with pounding drums, flashing keyboards, and guitars. Ken Tucker of Rolling Stone magazine described lead singer Debbie Harry as the possessor of a bombshell zombie's voice. While the album didn't make a splash on the new wave scene at first, songs like Ex-Offender, In the Sun, and Man Overboard set the stage for what's to come from Blondie.

From their 2025 album, self-titled Lucius, that was Gold Rush. And brand new from the Mike Munson Trio, Kansas City Lightning. We got to hear a live version of that in the studio here at KAXE a couple months back. You can still find that conversation at our website, kaxe.org. It was a joy to see them play at Festival Rialto last weekend alongside 11 other great Minnesota bands. The KAXE side stage was so much fun, too. Thank you to everyone who just helped make that day possible. It was really great. Joey Quiñones, before that, off his new album, In a Soul Steady Situation. That was Bolsita. And our pick from 76, self-titled.

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Coming up at 11 o'clock, it is the World Cafe. And at 1 o'clock, we've got On the River. DJ the DJ is your host. And at 7 tonight, Mindy C is the host for On the River. On this day in 2003, Drive-By Truckers released their fifth album, Decoration Day. It was the first one including Jason Isbell, and this is the title track written and sung by Isbell.

David Byrne's fifth solo album, Feelings, that was released on this day in 1997, Miss America. And brand new music from Bella White. We just heard Little Things. The Womack Sisters in there with Chauffeur. Their new album, their debut album, is coming out shortly here. And Decoration Day started us off from the Drive-By Truckers, song written by Jason Isbell on his debut with that band. Stayed with them for a couple albums before venturing out onto his solo work. And this is Headwaters on KAXE, your source for great music. 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Coming up at 11, we have got the World Cafe. Right now, we're going to hear a new one from a collaborative album out from Simafunk and La Tribu. And La Tribu is actually Simafunk's band. He usually just goes under his own name. But this album is Te Toca. This is brand new music here on KAXE.

That is Rich Madsen and the North Stars off their latest album, Wake Up Songs. We heard You Lose Again. Rich and Jermaine will be at the Timberlake Restaurant in Grand Rapids on Monday, the 22nd at 5 o'clock. It's part of their Martini Monday music series. And before that, we heard from Brian Jackson, Home Is Where the Hatred Is, featuring Lisa Fisher. And new from Sima Funk and La Tribu, we heard Se Acabó. 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Other live music today, the 17th. Just a note that the Lost Walleye Orchestra are playing the Mississippi Music tonight in Bemidji. Due to weather, it has again been moved, and this time it's at the Loft Event Center. That's at 6 o'clock. And Kira Lynn is at Smoke on the Water in Coleraine for a 5 o'clock set tonight. Vitamin Brown is at Center Ice Park in Eveleth at 6. The event will be moved to the Community Center in Eveleth in the gym in case it rains. On Thursday, Horseface will be at the Minnesota Discovery Center in Chisholm at 4:30. Odessa and the Beat, Mama Wags, and Boomer are at the Walker City Park Playground at 5:30 as part of their Walker Bay Live series. Good Morning Bedlam takes the stage at 2nd Street Stage in Park Rapids at 6 o'clock. They also put on quite a show at Festival Rialto this last weekend. My 9-year-old was headbanging. You would have seen that at the Rialto. Brendan Flynn is at Gregory Park in Brainerd at 6 o'clock on Thursday for their Concerts in the Park series. And the Drovers are at Carl Schuster Park in Bowabic at 6:30. If you know of live music or concert series that we should be adding to our list, we've got a long list, but we always got room for more. You can email music at kaxe.org or text 218-326-1234. More live music this weekend on Sunday. LaPlante Road is coming out with a new album, and they'll be playing an album release show. And LaPlante Road is Emily LaPlante from Grand Rapids, along with Elizabeth Ashworth, also from Grand Rapids. And their new album is called Finding Home. It will be released in July, but Emily was kind enough to give me a copy at Rialto last weekend. So we're going to take a listen to the track called Crazy, written by the both of them. And again, they're playing a show at the Rife Center at 2 o'clock on Sunday with Wild Horses, Landon Paul.

This is David Huckfeld off his album I Was Born But, and you get to see David live next Saturday at the Beltrami Block Party with Little Fevers, Eric Koskinen, Sonny Johnson, Cage Chamber, and Tiny Town. Free community event on the Beltrami Avenue right in front of Bridget's and Keg and Cork. Join us. It'll be a great community event. Coming up next, it is the World Cafe. Showers are likely today with possible thunderstorms, highs 61 to about 65. That chance for showers and thunderstorms does continue tonight with lows in the upper 40s. And those showers we might see again on Friday. Coming up next, it is the World Cafe. 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

0: MC Taylor of the band His Golden Messenger had always thought of himself as a lone wolf, something he recently challenged.
1: Like, my question is, what choice do we have but to try and work towards hope?
0: On his new album, I'm People, Taylor puts his faith in humanity and the power of community.
1: I think I just found myself in sort of scenarios, situations, in emotional conundrums where I wasn't going to tough it out on my own. Like, I had to have conversations that were scary.
0: Coming up, Taylor talks about why hope is a choice and a responsibility, and we'll hear live performances. It's His Golden Messenger on today's World Cafe.
2: For KAXC News, I'm Larissa Donovan with the Up North Report. The U.S. Department of Justice is charging 15 Minnesotans with, quote, conspiracy to impede or injure federal officers and related charges pertaining to the efforts to violently oppose immigration law enforcement during Operation Metro Surge. The Minnesota Reformer reports the charges were announced in an 11 a.m. Tuesday press conference by Daniel Rosen, the U.S. Attorney for the District of Minnesota, and Michael McCarthy, the Special Agent in Charge of Homeland Security Investigations. The charges describe a range of tactics allegedly used by the defendants, such as, quote, stalking federal agents and using blocks of ice to slow their convoys. The prosecutor showed photos of protesters blocking streets and creating barricades near the Whipple Federal Building. No comment was made on how many federal agents were injured because of the actions described in the charges. The Associated Press reports 12 defendants were arrested Tuesday, two remain at large, and one was already in custody. The charges come months after Operation Metro Surge brought thousands of agents to the Twin Cities, which set off mass protests and the fatal shootings of two U.S. citizens. Activity from Immigration and Customs Enforcement continues in north central Minnesota. The Park Rapids Enterprise reports one of the co-founders of Vallarta's Mexican Grill, Sergio Barajas, was detained by federal authorities Monday morning while he was at Anytime Fitness. An eyewitness told the Enterprise that the situation, which involved agents in five vehicles in the parking lot, was peaceful. Barajas opened Vallarta's in downtown Park Rapids in 2012 with Pedro Unzueta. Both men are from Mexico. The Park Rapids activity follows reported detainments in Bemidji late last week, where work crews were reportedly detained from various storm-impacted job sites. Repeated inquiries for confirmation from ICE have not yet been returned. A Minnesota nonprofit is offering a $25,000 reward for information on a Wadena cold case. Carla Beth Anderson, a 23-year-old woman described as a vulnerable adult, was last seen returning to her Wadena apartment around 8 p.m. November 13, 1987, after an evening with her mother and stepfather. After she didn't report to work the next day or answer multiple phone calls, Wadena police officers responded to her apartment. They found no signs of a break-in, no indications of a struggle, with the apartment door still locked and her purse inside. The only things missing were Anderson's apartment keys and her Hardee's jacket. The nonprofit Spotlight on Crime announced the reward in a Monday press conference in Wadena. A person coming forward with information that leads to the whereabouts of Anderson and the identity of those responsible for her nearly 40-year disappearance could receive up to $25,000. In a news release, Wadena investigators, quote, do not believe that Carla would have chosen to disappear and are unaware of a motive for someone to harm her, and that no witnesses to aid the investigation have yet been found. Nearly a year after a devastating derecho storm caused widespread damage in the city of Bemidji and surrounding areas, one local leader was recently recognized for his short-term and long-term efforts along the long road to recovery. Leaders Link, a leadership nonprofit founded by former CNN correspondent Kathleen Koch, announced earlier this year that Bemidji Mayor George Prince was the winner of this year's Tommy Longo Leadership Award for his disaster response. Prince was nominated for the competitive national award by the League of Minnesota Cities. Executive Director Luke Fisher described the league's decision to nominate Prince, who serves on its board of directors and is a trustee for its insurance trust board.
3: You remained visible, accessible, and engaged as the recovery efforts unfolded, and he communicated openly with residents to ensure that people had some sense that things were going to be okay, even though they were dealing with the worst.
2: During his acceptance speech Monday evening in the council's chambers, Prince said while he was honored to accept it, the recognition belongs to more than one person.
4: In the weeks that followed the storm, I saw a community come together in a way I had never seen before. each person and organization doing their part.
2: Beltrami County Emergency Management Director Chris Muller, Bemidji Fire Chief Justin Sherwood, United Way Executive Director Danae Alamano were just some of those who made remarks Monday on the various elements of storm response that continues today. That's it for the Up North Report. From the KAXE News Desk, I'm Larissa Donovan, telling the stories of Northern Minnesota through local news.
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0: From NPR's World Cafe, I'm Stephen Kaleo. Hope is a good thing, maybe the best of things. That line from The Shawshank Redemption would feel right at home on the new album from MC Taylor and his band, His Golden Messenger. But with a caveat, hope is also a responsibility. Continuing a theme that he's explored throughout his career, Taylor leans into hope and humanity on the new album, I'm People. Coming up, MC talks about what it's like to be on stage as an introvert and why he needed to ditch his lone wolf mentality. Our session gets underway with a live performance from Non-Convention in Philly. It's His Golden Messenger and Who You Gonna Run To.

0: Recorded live in Philadelphia, it's His Golden Messenger with the performance of Who You Gonna Run To. It is from the new album, I'm People. MC Taylor, who performs as His Golden Messenger, is my guest today. I'm Kaleo. It's World Cafe. MC, so nice to speak again. Welcome back to the show.
1: I'm glad to be here. Thanks for the invite.
0: You're welcome. I love that song. I wanted to play that one up top because it like hit me right in the heart, giving me some Tom Cochran, Steve Winwood vibes. There's a joy to it that I really appreciate. I'd love to know the origin story of it.
1: Who are you going to run to? I think that I was thinking a lot about the places that are consistent in our lives when there's like so much there can be so much static around us, and it can be a little hard to like keep a true handle on what it is we're even about. You know what I mean? So like I feel like I've been thinking a lot over the past couple of years about like what and who are the people that I would go to when like all of the chips are down, and why, and like what are the reasons that draw me to those people or places. I think that's kind of the essence of that tune.
0: Yeah. When we last talked in, I believe, 2022 or 2023 for Jump for Joy, we talked a lot about hope. And how there, you know, that was a record coming out of the pandemic that you wanted to sort of capture some hope.
1: Yeah.
0: How does I'm People sort of build off of that, or maybe deviate from that?
1: Yeah.
0: Because I feel like there are some similar themes at play.
1: Yeah. Yeah. I mean, like I always say, I feel like I'm sort of writing chapters in a book, as opposed to I'm not thus far. Like I feel like there's still a lot for me to explore in the themes that have been consistent on my records. Hope has been a big one. Although it has felt incumbent on me lately, because I've been talking in interviews about the idea of hope and how hope like presents itself on my records. It feels important for me to say, like, I'm not a fountain of hope. I'm not like an inherently hopeful person. But I think one way I've been thinking about it, as a person that has a couple kids, has a partner that I love and have been with forever, and feel very connected to, emotionally connected to certain things, like my question is, what choice do we have but to try and work towards hope? I think like, for me, whatever the alternatives would be to like just kind of throwing in some sort of emotional towel,

0: of people that are introverted that train themselves to be in public consistently because their job, that's what their job asks for, and that's certainly what I do. It's not to say that I'm a shy person at all. Mm-hmm. It just is that I feel like I really feel fully embodied, I would say, like in smaller groups of people or alone. Why that is, I don't exactly know. But I also know that only takes me so far, mm-hmm. you know, and I really feel like over the past couple of years, I have bumped up against the myth of the lone wolf. And, you know, like, I will say, I haven't really talked about this before, but it's something that I've thought about, that this idea of this sort of, like, John Wayne lone wolf, I can do it myself, I don't need help, is really something that seems to be endemic among men.
1: Oh, yeah.
0: And for as long as I've been talking about and trying to be vulnerable mm-hmm. and poetic and open-hearted and wide open, I still find myself bumping up against that stuff. And it's really confusing. And but over the past couple of years, I think I just found myself in sort of scenarios, situations, in emotional conundrums where I wasn't going to tough it out on my own. Like, I had to have conversations that were scary.
1: This is World Cafe. We're here with His Golden Messenger. We're going to talk more about the album in just a moment, but let's listen to the title track, I'm People. It's His Golden Messenger on World Cafe.

you gave. But did you miss me? I went to have my fortune read. Oh, she looked at my hand with something like pity. And I swear to you, this is what she said.

0: Recorded live in Philly, it's His Golden Messenger. I'm People. It's the title track to his new album that is available now. MC Taylor is my guest. This is World Cafe. What is going on up in the Catskill Mountains? Well, I mean, what's in the water there? It always feels like I'm hearing something, you know, whether it's Sufjan or the Destiners or, yes, Josh Kaufman. Was it just being up there with him was the appeal?
1: Yeah, I mean, Josh lives up there, and Josh and I had been talking about making a record together forever. Josh used to play in His Golden Messenger, like, back in the day. And we've been very connected since then. We've always talked about making a Hiss record and kind of got the stars to align. So, yes, I was going to him, but also, I mean, a few things. He was like, Mike, we got to make this record at Dreamland, which is the studio in West Hurley, right outside of Woodstock. It's an old, it used to be a church.
0: It's beautiful.
1: It's gorgeous. And he was like, we should make the record at Dreamland. Like, you'll love this place. And he was right. I mean, he knows me well enough to know, like, exactly what would appeal to me. And also, there's just the long, long history of music that I love that was either conceived of or recorded there. So, like, the band, Van Morrison, the Bob Dylan, you know, stuff that everybody knows has a connection to that place. I can't explain it other than, like, it feels like there's something about the geography and the, like, physicality of the place that, like, just contains a lot of spirits. I don't know how or why, but, like, I feel the energy there feels specific and powerful.
0: As a performer, how do you tap into that energy? Is that something you can do, or you just feel it when you're performing and hope that spirit moves through you, for lack of a better term?
1: I mean, I think, like, what we respond to with, say, the music that I love from that place, is just the genuine, spontaneous, kind of serious but fun, just people, yeah, grappling with the world in, like, an existential way, doing it through art. Like, so I wasn't up there thinking, like, I want my guitar to sound like something on Moondance. It wasn't that. It was more just like, this feels like a place that poets have come for a very long time. I mean, far predating Bob Dylan and everybody, going way, way back, all the painters. And this feels like a place that has encouraged creativity. So I think, like, the way that I tap into it is just, like, I just went there with sort of, like, a vision and a clear head and a set of songs that I thought were strong and a clear idea of what I wanted to accomplish, and just, like, do it to the best of my ability.
0: That's the gig.
1: Yeah.
0: Yeah. I did see a photo of the ghost of Bob Dylan standing behind you. It was a really interesting picture. I'll have to send it your way. Not only did you have the energy of the place, a lot of great musicians show up, you know, and we just heard JT Bates playing, Sam Beam, Marcus King, Sarah Watkins, Eric D. Johnson, Fruit Bats, and of course the Goldsmith Brothers from Dawes. Oh wait, Bruce Hornsby too.
1: Yeah,
0: so often I'm like, what was it like being in the room? And they're always like, they track their parts at some other point. Did you have any interaction with the bands?
1: With the guests? Yes, yeah, some of the people, like Amy Helm came to the studio and did her singing there. Sam Beam lives just one town over from me in North Carolina, so he just came to my studio. You're right. A lot of the people did their parts remotely. So, like, Bruce Hornsby tracked his stuff up in Virginia because he has, of course, like, an insane piano and an engineer on call.
0: And a basketball court in the next door.
1: All that. A lot of the people sent their parts in, and I think it's like a real testament, though, to this sort of cast of characters that we were having add stuff to this record when we couldn't actually be in the room with them, that, like, they got the assignment, which was, like, be part of the weave. Mm-hmm. We're not necessarily asking you to, like, pop off, and all of a sudden it's like, hey, it's Bruce Hornsby, or you know what I mean? Like, yeah, yeah, it's just bring your voice, bring your like genuine, true musical voice, and just be part of the fabric of this thing. Like, we'll send you the track. We'll give you some very brief notes about like what it is we're hoping for, and then you take it and run with it and like just do your thing. And if you feel inspired by it, then like, yeah, do it. And if you, and if you're kind of feeling like, I'm not feeling this, then also that's okay.
0: Huh.
1: But like, so what ended up happening is like, we have this beautiful record with a handful of really amazing guests, but they all are just like in the river with us.
0: I loved it. And I, like I said, it sounded like you could have told me they were all in the room, and I would have expected it.
1: Well,
0: no, I think honesty is a good policy. Do you think this is the largest group of like cast of musicians or characters that have shown up?
1: No, not even close. This is probably the smallest. I mean, cause like when we tracked the basic record, there were only six of us in the studio, wow, two engineers, so only four musicians. Me, Josh Kaufman, JT Jeez. Bates, and Cameron Ralston.
0: Y'all sounded fantastic on that record.
1: Thanks.
0: Oh, who's playing with you live today?
1: JT Bates was playing drums, Cameron Ralston playing bass, Chris Berner, who is my longtime guitar player, and he engineered the record in Woodstock, plays guitar, and Rhett Huffman plays keys.
0: Hats off to all of them.
1: Yeah.
0: This is World Cafe. We're here with MC Taylor. His Golden Messenger's new album is called I'm People, and we have got one more track to get to in the middle of it. First single that from the record, and played this a bunch. I would love to know a little bit about it. Maybe fast fact if you want, or you can tell everybody exactly what it's about. It's your call.
1: This was a tune that I wrote in Santa Fe at a motel that I was staying at with the express purpose of writing some songs. And the chorus came first. And for the longest time, the chorus is all I had. Just the changes, the guitar, the chord changes, and the chorus words. And I kind of sat on it for a bit, thinking, like, is this... I really like this chorus. What am I saying? And like, is the ambiguity about what's happening here in the chorus like too amorphous?
0: Hmm.
1: But the more I sang it out loud, like the more it started to like make some kind of weird sense to me. And yeah, then we kind of like fleshed it out, and I ended up thinking like, okay, this is a cool song. Actually, I like this tune. It's very simple. It's a very simple song.
0: Well, let's listen to this simple song that sounds very, very good. A live recording of In the Middle of It. It's His Golden Messenger on World Cafe.

0: Recorded live in Philadelphia at the Non-Convention, it is His Golden Messenger in the middle of it. The new album, I'm People, is available now. MC, an absolute blast. Thank you so much for coming in.
1: Thank
0: Congratulations on the record.
1: Thank
0: and come
1: you.
0: Back and see us again soon.
1: I would love to. I love XPN, so we will.
0: Awesome. I'm Kaleo. We're back in a minute with more World Cafe.
2: 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And Northland Arboretum in Baxter offers guided one-hour walks the third Thursday of each month at 9:30 a.m. Wear comfortable shoes and register in advance at northlandarb.org. Kutaska Community Action hosts a Juneteenth Freedom Walk Thursday, June 18th, beginning at 10 a.m. at Old Central School in Grand Rapids. The two-and-a-half-mile walk symbolizes the two-and-a-half years it took for the news of freedom to reach all enslaved people in the United States. Register by emailing alicem@kutaska.org. Now back to the World Cafe.
0: 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And while you're there, hit that like and subscribe button so one of our digital team members gets their shiny blue check mark. I don't think that's how it works, but it will deliver new videos to you every time we post one. Hat tip to our producer, Miguel Perez, for his work on the session. Here's Leve. It's From the Start. Don't you

0: Things at one point got so bad for Noah Kahan that he contemplated taking a job at a Vermont golf course just to fill divots. Hopefully, he doesn't have to do that ever, unless he wants to. Noah Kahan, Doors from the Great Divide. Back in a minute with more World Cafe.
1: 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Thanks for listening. 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There'll be a send-off for two Bemidji Special Olympians as they head to the USA Games to compete in bowling. 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Now back to the World Cafe.
0: Welcome back to World Cafe. Here's Tedeschi Trucks Band, title track to their latest record. It's Future Soul.

From Low Cut Connie, it's Are You Gonna Run? Here on World Cafe. To new music from multimedia artists out of Brooklyn, Tucker Elkins and Aaron Graham, they've blown up quite a bit in the last few months, and it's got this anthemic thing going. A little bit Killers and a little bit Vance Joy. Song's called Under Your Eyelid. This is new music from Ray Bull.

0: It's Geese with Taxes on World Cafe, putting the wraps on the show. Hey, we made it. Check under your seat for a special prize. No, wait, that's another episode we're doing that for. Anyhow, I appreciate you listening. Couldn't do it without the support of the public radio station you're listening to right now. And we make this program from WXPN at the University of Pennsylvania in Philly. I'm Kaleo. We'll catch you on the next World Cafe.
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2: 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The festival presents music from around the world, featuring Father John Misty, Sylvan Esso, Jesse Wells, and over 65 more. Weather in the listening region today, showers likely with possible thunderstorms, cloudy with highs 61 to 65, southeast winds 5 to 10 miles per hour, gusts could get up to 20, and tonight a chance of showers and thunderstorms continuing, cloudy with lows in the upper 40s. Thursday, partly sunny with highs in the mid to upper 60s, northwest winds 5 to 10 miles per hour, overnight lows in the mid to upper 40s. And Friday, showers likely with possible thunderstorms, partly sunny, highs in the upper 60s to low 70s. Our KAXE question of the week is, what is your favorite flavor or ice cream treat? 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Coming up at 1 o'clock, your volunteer on the river host until 4 p.m. will be DJ the DJ. And tonight, from 7 to 10, your on the river host will Mindy Conradi. 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
0: From NPR, this is World Cafe. I'm Kaleo. Coming up, songs. Yes, we'll play you some songs, including one from an Irish rock band who recently opened up for Olivia Rodrigo, and they look to have one of the biggest releases of the year in indie rock. They are called Florence Road. And when you think of voices that are unique, one of a kind in the world of indie rock, no one does it better than Courtney Barnett. New music from her headed your way. Oh my God, just one thing at a time. And what's that? Some more indie rock for you? Courtesy of now Godfathers in that world, The Strokes. Plus, find out what musical duo met in an elevator during a gunfight. That's a tease, and that's coming up on today's World Cafe.
3: This is the setlist on KAXE, where we highlight live music around the area for the upcoming week. I'm Malachi Coons. We are looking at four shows this Saturday and Sunday, June 20th and 21st, in Duluth, Deerwood, Aiken, and Grand Rapids. First up, the second year of Country Coveralls is Saturday at the Back Alley in Duluth. Three Minnesota artists are performing at the festival, with Americana singer-songwriter and pedal steel player Simon Cropp covering John Prine and Hank Williams, fan favorites Between Howell playing as a quartet covering Graham Parsons and Emmylou Harris, and folk singer Creekbed Carter Hogan covering Nancy Griffith and Roger Miller. Country Coveralls this Saturday, 4 p.m. in Duluth. Also Saturday, folk blues artist Bruce Archer is playing Rutgers Bay Lake Resort in Deerwood at 6 p.m. Archer just put out his second album, Some Days, Some Folks, showcasing his authentic country blues and heartwarming folk songwriting. Bruce Archer, 6 p.m. in Deerwood. One more for Saturday is songwriter Aaron Tank at Sampaguita in Aiken at 7 p.m. Tank writes questioning songs that explore life's big questions, and he also leads the rock band Stardust Collective, 7 p.m. Saturday in Aiken. And one for Sunday, La Plante Road with Landon Paul at the Rife Center in Grand Rapids at 2 p.m. Emily LaPlante and Liz Ashworth are a folk duo with bluegrass backgrounds who also draw from jazz and rock. And in Rapids, they'll be celebrating the release of their new album, Finding Home. Joining them on the bill is Landon Paul, bass player of Wild Horses. It's LaPlante Road this Sunday, 2 p.m. at the Rife in Grand Rapids. The set list is made possible by the Arts and Cultural Heritage Fund.
0: Let's play you something new to start the show. A duo, brothers Harry and Ruben Smith, they grew up in England, but they live in the south of Spain now, and they make beautiful, timeless folk meets blues music. They are called the Sons of Sevilla. This is Streetlight Moon, new music on World Cafe.

Welcome one, welcome all. I'm Kaleo. It's World Cafe. Talk about the difference a year makes. A year ago, Florence Road hadn't even played a show out of Ireland. Now, they're getting played on the radio all throughout the United States. They finished off a tour with Olivia Rodrigo. There are a lot of big things to look forward to with this band, including making it onto NME's list of their Essential 100 Artists of 2026. Their new album is called Spring Forward. This song is Rabbits Can Swim. It's Florence Road on World Cafe.

0: From last year's album Restless, that is the trio Palmyra. Song is called Arizona. Also heard Radiohead with There There off of Hail to the Thief. Up next, Into the Archives with some iconic Philly soul on World Cafe.
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0: Live from the archives, it's World Cafe. We are in the vault with live recordings from bands and artists who have visited over the years. And how did I never know that Hall & Oates met at a concert during a gunfight, hiding in an elevator, which this is absolutely true, back in 1967 at the Adelphi Ballroom in Philly. They were Temple students. They were playing in bands. There was a battle of the bands going on, and then a gang fight and a shootout broke out, and they hid in the elevator. And that's how Daryl Hall and John Oates got started. I can't go for that. It's World Cafe.
2: 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You gotta say no.

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You know what I'm saying? I'm about to take my time and slow it down a little bit so you understand what I'm saying. I'm gonna slow it down. Now listen.

0: Late, great Sharon Jones, 100 Days, 100 Nights, recorded live for World Cafe. Daryl Hall and John Oates, I can't go for that, and I thought I would say their name the way it actually shows up on their albums. Hall & Oates never shows up on a Daryl Hall and John Oates record. That you probably did know. Strokes, new music here on The Cafe, it's Going Shopping.
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0: Deep in the woods of Wisconsin is where Bon Iver started work on For Emma forever ago, and where he wrote that song, Skinny Love. Strokes, Going Shopping, before that from their new album, Reality Awaits. Got a few more to get to before we wrap up shop. Stay close. This is World Cafe.
1: 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Coming up at 1 o'clock, your volunteer on the river host will be DJ the DJ. And tonight from 7 to 10, it's Mindy Conradi. Now let's get you back to more from the World Cafe on KAXE, KBXE.
0: Welcome back. It's World Cafe. I'm Kaleo. We recently spoke with Courtney Barnett about her new album, her first album in 5 years with lyrics. It's called Creature of Habit. You can find the interview at worldcafe.org. In the meantime, let's hear a song from the record. It's called One Thing at a Time.

0: Wrapping up this edition of World Cafe with Alabama Shakes, it's another life. Appreciate you listening, and thanks to our affiliates nationwide who make this show possible. We produce this program from WXPN at the University of Pennsylvania in Philadelphia. I'm Stephen Kaleo. This has been World Cafe from NPR.
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1: 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Well, welcome aboard. It is Wednesday afternoon, and my name is DJ the TJ, your volunteer host. Got 3 hours of the best of the new music coming your way on this rainy day. Weather forecast, showers likely with possible thunderstorms today, cloudy with highs in the low to mid-60s, and southeast winds 5 to 10 miles an hour, and we could get some 20-mile-an-hour gusts. Tonight, chances of showers and thunderstorms continue, and cloudy with lows in the upper 40s, and north wind 5 to 10 miles an hour. And on Thursday, partly sunny with highs in the mid to upper 60s, northwest wind 5 to 10 miles an hour. And overnight lows Thursday in the mid to upper 40s. And now on Friday, showers likely with possible thunderstorms. And partly sunny, highs in the upper 60s to low 70s, northwest wind 5 to 10 miles an hour. Well, we got a lot of new music we're going to be playing today, and we have music from Poodle Miles, Discoveries, Desert Blues, and Amani Burnham, who's a brand new artist to me. He's got a great release called Roots and Wings. Tough to pick one off of it because they're all good songs. And then Taj Mahal, actually recording from 2010, just now being released. So we got some blues coming your way.

Taj Mahal, time will see you through. Just got me thinking, according to the actuaries, I have about 9 to 10 years left to live. And I'm going to live every minute of it. This is On the River. My name is DJ the DJ, your host for this afternoon. And before Taj Mahal, we heard a new artist to me, Imani Burnham. Great music. And again, I had a hard time finding a song to play because it's filled with so many great songs on there. And some desert blues to get our show started this afternoon. 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Call Sarah for details at 218-326-1234. All right, back to the music, and we're headed for Bella White. A Sign in the Weather is the name of her new release. And we're going to hear a song

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My name is DJ, the DJ, your volunteer host for this afternoon's edition of On the River. 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You can find more at harmonyfoods.coop. Find them also on Facebook. Well, we finished that set of music with Ferris and Jason Romero. And their current release is called These Are the Days That Turn Into Years. We heard a song called Always Losing Track. And this is the seventh album from the folk duo and recorded in their home barn studios in Horsefly, British Columbia. I love it. And next will be some music from Red Clay Strays. We also received support from Mental Health Crisis Response Team of Itasca County. The Crisis Intervention Service is a program of first call for help 211 and provides free crisis assessment, stabilization services, referrals, and resourcing to residents of any age who are in crisis. It's available 24 hours a day, 7 days a week by dialing 211. Well, it's kind of a rainy day out there. Maybe a good day to stay inside and listen to some music. And one of the newest programs that's been added is The History of Jazz with their host, Paul Kivi. And he explores a distinctly American art form. And you can listen at Sundays at 6 p.m., Saturdays at noon. That is The History of Jazz with Paul Kivi. But back to the music. Yeah, here's the Red Clay Strays.

Northern Community Radio, KAXC, KBXC. And this is On the River with your host, DJ the DJ. And we just wrapped up a song from, I gotta figure this out. Oh, yeah, music from Deer Tech, their new release, and also the Red Clay Strays. And Grateful's the name of their release, and they hail from Mobile, Alabama. And this is their third album. 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Stay tuned. At midnight tonight, it is the World Cafe, and the special guest, his Golden Messenger. And on the new album, MC Taylor puts his faith in humanity and the power of community, produced by former bandmate Josh Kaufman. I'm People features appearances from Sam Bean of Iron and Wine, Sarah Watkins, and Bruce Hornsby. 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All right, back to the music. And this is going to be American Cream Band, a Minnesota group.

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Yep, we're celebrating 50 years of being on the air, and a lot of great music and lots of great knowledge, too. Okay, we're not just music here, right? You listen to the Phenology Show and Green Cheese, all the great things coming out of Northern Community Radio. And the weather forecast. Today, showers likely to continue, maybe some thunderstorms, and cloudy highs, low 60s to mid 60s. Southeast wind 5 to 10 miles an hour. It could get some gusts up to 20. And tonight, chance of showers and thunderstorms, cloudy with lows in the upper 40s, north wind 5 to 10 miles an hour. And on Thursday, partly sunny with highs in the mid to upper 60s, northwest winds 5 to 10 miles an hour, and overnight lows in the mid to upper 40s. And on Friday, showers likely with possible thunderstorms, partly sunny, high in the upper 60s to low 70s, and northwest wind 5 to 10 miles an hour. Yeah, it seems like spin the dial on the weather here. We go from air conditioning one day to turn the heat back on a little bit there, up and down. But we're getting rain with it, so we'll take it. Well, let's get back to the music, and we are going to hear from Kurt Vile's new release, Philadelphia Has Been Good to Me.

That was Jalen Naganda from his current release. And, Doctrine of Love. That was the title cut. And before that, we heard Joey Quinones and In a Soul Steady Situation. And he's the lead singer from The Sincere's. Quinones grew up in East L.A., leading backing bands for visiting Jamaican ska and dancehall acts throughout Southern California. And Kurt Vile from his new release, Philadelphia's Been Good to Me, back there. It's his 10th album. We receive support from Mississippi Music, a weekly summer concert series featuring live music. Because of inclement weather, it will be held this week at the Loft Event Center in downtown Bemidji. And the event is open to all. No tickets are required. And you can find more on Facebook at Mississippi Music at the Bemidji Waterfront. Well, I hope you're staying dry today and enjoying this rain. Something we've all been hoping for. KAXE receives support from The Pines Restaurant, hosting a one-year anniversary block party Saturday, June 27th from noon till 10 p.m., featuring live music from Diddy Wish, Sam Miletich, and Tattletale, local vendors, food and cocktails, and a celebration of downtown Grand Rapids. Get more information at thepinesmn-date.com. Oh, man. Well, enough trying to talk here. Let's play some more music.

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Common blood flows through common veins. 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Yeah.

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There's a song from someone you probably never heard of, and that was Ted Lucas, and his release called Strange Mysterious Sounds, 1960 to 1975, only ever released one album. And he was a cult folk musician from Detroit who was always a few feet from stardom, but it never happened. His one and only 1975 album, Ted Lucas, or has become a cult classic, and now this is the first collection of his entire recording career. And CD1, which we just heard from, focuses on various psych rock, psych folk groups he played in early career. He's the deeper voice you hear on these recordings. And away from his own music, he studied with Ravi Shankar and was a Motown session player. It's a double CD, and look forward to playing more cuts from that. 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And we also receive support from Lake Country Journal, a magazine showcasing the beauty, landscapes, and people of Lake Country. The February-March issue publishes the winner of their annual photo contest, which are also displayed at the Brainerd Lakes Regional Airport. Submissions accepted all year round at lakecountryjournal.com. All right, back to the music. Zoamba.

That was music from Little Barry, Gravity Freeze's latest release, and we heard a song called Luggin' Hurt. And Little Barry's laid-back psychedelic rock, funk, and blues, and Barry Cadogan is an in-demand session guitar player, and he's played with the Black Keys and many other Easy Eye recordings. Little Barry, Gravity Freeze, his newest release on Northern Community Radio. 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And the festival presents music from around the world featuring Kathleen Edwards, Billy Bragg, Lucy Dacus, and over 60 more. Well, make sure that you stay tuned following On the River this afternoon for As It Happens. And On the River at 7 o'clock, it's Mindy C., and then it's a repeat of the morning show, Headwaters, and Kari Hedlund hosting that. 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All right, more music coming up here, and here's new music from Molly Brandt. Museum of Being is the name of her current release, and this song, One Hell of a Country.

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Well, this is Hour 3 on the River. My name is DJ, the DJ, your volunteer host this afternoon. And weather forecast. Showers likely to continue and possibly some thunderstorms yet today. Cloudy with highs low to mid-60s. And a southeast wind 5 to 10 miles an hour, with occasional gusts up to 20. And then tonight, chances of shower and thunderstorms, cloudy with lows in the upper 40s, north winds 5 to 10 miles an hour. On Thursday, that's tomorrow, partly sunny with highs in the mid to upper 60s, northwest winds 5 to 10 miles an hour. Overnight lows in the mid to upper 40s. And then on Friday, showers likely with possible thunderstorms, partly sunny, highs in the upper 60s, low 70s, northwest wind 5 to 10 miles an hour. And our question of the week is, what is your favorite flavor or ice cream treat? Text your response to 218-326-1234. Oh, man, I like all ice cream pretty much. I haven't met one I didn't like. Used to be not a fan of Butterbrickle or Maple Nut, and that's what my mother always bought when we were kids because she knew we didn't like it, and those were her favorites, so she felt safe in buying them. Oh, let's see. How about some more music here?

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Well, I hope you're having a great Wednesday. It's downhill from here now, right? We're over the hump. Well, stay tuned following on the river this afternoon, and it'll be as it happens. All Things Considered, and then at 7 o'clock, back on the river with Mindy C. And then at 10 o'clock, it's a rebroadcast of the Headwaters morning program.

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All right, some more new music coming your way here. Oh, and this is His Golden Messenger, and their current release is I'm People.

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And this is the last half hour of the afternoon edition of On the River, but stay tuned. 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All right, let's get the music going.

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Quick look at the weather forecast. Tonight, chances of showers and thunderstorms continue. Cloudy with lows in the upper 40s. Tomorrow, Thursday, partly sunny with highs in the mid to upper 60s. Northwest wind, 5 to 10 miles an hour. And overnight lows in the mid to upper 40s. And on Friday, showers likely with possible thunderstorms. Partly sunny, highs in the upper 60s, low 70s. And northwest winds at 5 to 10 miles an hour. We want to know what your favorite flavor ice cream treat is. Give us a call, 218-326-1234. Let us know. This is DJ the DJ saying thank you so much for tuning in today. And keep the dial right here.

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1: I'm Elsa Chang.
2: And I'm Scott Detrow. Scientists warn a record-breaking El Nino is coming.
1: Peru is already feeling some weirdly warm conditions right now.
3: El Nino is happening on top of a lot of human-caused warming already. A lot of the impacts are on steroids.
2: Also, the Obama Presidential Center opens this week.
1: And it is not your typical presidential library.
4: The challenge that we're trying to express is representing a time when hope propelled, but to also convey that hope's always with us.
2: And the new Fed chairman holds his first press conference.
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5: Live from NPR News in Washington, I'm Ryland Barton. The terms of a ceasefire between the U.S. and Iran are now public. NPR's Quill Lawrence reports they would reopen the Strait of Hormuz and end hostilities between the U.S., Iran, Israel, and Hezbollah.
6: A senior Trump administration official whom reporters agreed not to identify read out the memorandum of understanding that is expected to be signed soon. It would reopen the Strait of Hormuz to oil tankers, an urgent economic and political priority as oil and other commodities have surged in price. Iran could begin to sell its own oil, and billions of dollars in frozen Iranian assets could be released if subsequent agreements like Iran ending its nuclear weapons program are followed. The official also said if Iran doesn't live up to its end, the U.S. could easily resume bombing. Israel is not a party to the agreement, but it could be a spoiler if Washington cannot restrain the Israeli government from attacking Iran's proxy force in Lebanon. Quill Lawrence, NPR News.
5: With inflation at its highest level in more than 3 years, the Federal Reserve held its benchmark interest rate steady today, and the Fed hinted its next move could be a rate increase. It was the first rate decision under the leadership of the new Fed chairman, Kevin Warsh. President Trump expressed disappointment in the decision today.
0: Just keeps the country down, you know, so it's so unusual. But we have a very good guy over there now, so I'm guided by what he wants.
5: Trump nominated Warsh in hopes he would push for lower interest rates, but a wartime spike in energy prices has pushed rate cuts off the table for now. Luigi Mangione will assert a psychiatric defense at his murder trial for the killing of UnitedHealthcare CEO Brian Thompson. Mangione's lawyers told the court they will attempt to show that he was suffering from, quote, extreme emotional disturbance at the time of the occurrence. If a jury agrees, it could convict him of manslaughter instead of murder, meaning he'd be sentenced to less time in prison. The cost to rent an apartment was down in May, 1.5% from a year ago, according to a new report from Realtor.com. NPR's Stephen Bisaha says that's due to an apartment construction boom.
7: The U.S. built more than 600,000 apartments in 2024, the most in almost 40 years. That's caused a jump in vacancies and deals for renters. Mason Coleman's got 2+ months of free rent to move into his Nashville area apartment.
8: I even saw some places doing 3 months, 3.5 months free.
7: But other cities still have a housing shortage. Like when Chloe Trubb toured a Chicago apartment and was told there were 12 other showings lined up after her.
9: Like 12?
10: He goes, it's a rat race out there. And I go, exactly what I've been saying. Like, you know.
7: Realtor.com reports rent is still up 17% since pre-pandemic times. Zillow puts that rent hike even higher at 37%. Stephen Bisaha, NPR News.
5: U.S. stocks dropped today on speculation the Fed may raise interest rates this year to keep a lid on inflation. This is NPR News. The Trump administration says it's buying back another energy company's leases for wind projects as it seeks to discourage the expansion of wind energy in favor of fossil fuels. That brings the total amount spent on these arrangements to nearly $2.6 billion. Chicago-based Invenergy's wind projects were very early in development and will invest in natural gas and geothermal projects instead. A Seattle nonprofit has returned free World Cup tickets meant for children. It's in protest to the U.S. denying entry to a popular Somalian referee. Freddie Menades of member station KNKX has more.
11: African Youth Sports Academy runs a soccer league for children of African descent. It received 20 free World Cup tickets from a city initiative to send Seattle area kids to matches. But now it's returned those tickets to show support for Somalia's Omar Artan, a top soccer official in Africa who was denied entry to the U.S. for the tournament. Ali Abdullah founded the African Youth Sports Academy.
12: For us, it was like a
9: it was like a Somali soccer team made it to the World Cup. You know, we were just trying to send him a message to show him that we love him, to show him that we admire him, that we're willing to sacrifice one life opportunity for him.
11: Seattle partnered with nonprofits in the business community to provide 1,400 tickets to children in the region. For NPR News, I'm Freddie Monades in Seattle.
5: An archaeological dig at the site of the Battle of Bunker Hill has revealed ammunition used in the fight, along with the outlines of an earthen fort built to protect the Patriots fighting the British. Celebrations will soon take place commemorating the 251st anniversary of the battle. This is NPR.
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13: 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I'm Jennifer Barr. 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Introducing the 2026 Bush Fellows, leaders working to make the region better for everyone. 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We have a continued chance of showers and thunderstorms tonight. Cloudy with patchy fog and lows in the upper 40s. Partly sunny tomorrow, highs in the mid to upper 60s.
14: It's All Things Considered from NPR News. I'm Scott Detrow in Washington.
15: And I'm Elsa Chang in Culver City, California. President Trump both hailed and defended his new preliminary agreement with Iran. In a press conference at the end of the G7 summit in France, the president boasted that the new agreement ensures that Iran will never have a nuclear weapon, while also warning that he may resume strikes if Iran, quote, misbehaves.
16: If they don't honor that, we'll probably go back to bombing them until they honor it, you know? It's amazing what bombs can do.
15: While the president talked in broad strokes, another U.S. official read the full text out loud to a separate group of reporters on the condition of anonymity. NPR White House correspondent Franco Ordonez was in the room for the press conference in Evian, France. Hi, Franco.
17: Hey, Elsa.
15: Okay, so this trip was only, what, barely 2 days or a little more than that, but it seems like there was a lot packed in. I'm just curious, like, how well did it seem like President Trump handled this whole quick turnaround from the UFC fights, which were just on Sunday, right?
17: Yeah, I mean, I think there's really no doubt that it was an ambitious schedule. You know, as a reporter traveling with him, I can tell you that sleep was pretty hard to come by.
15: I'm so sorry.
17: But, you know, this president, though, Elsa, is known for not sleeping much, really. Yeah. And he did have a mix of meetings every day. I mean, including with the French president, with Gulf leaders, also with the Ukrainian president, Volodymyr Zelensky. But really, in the opener of his press conference today, I mean, he kind of meandered, you know, going from Joe Biden's favorite ice cream to disparaging Iranian culture while comparing himself favorably to former President Herbert Hoover.
16: But the one I always thought of, Herbert Hoover, and he caused it. He raised taxes too fast and he raised interest rates too fast, all at the same time. And it caused the Great Depression.
17: And all this came as he was trying to basically sell his Iran framework.
15: Huh. Okay. Well, let's talk about this framework. How much more clarity did President Trump offer on this agreement?
17: Yeah, it was pretty striking how much Trump's public promises do not appear to be backed up by the text of the agreement. I mean, while it says Trump or Iran will never procure or develop nuclear weapons, you know, they've said that before. And from there, it gets really more aspirational, more into generalities. I mean, just as an example, the framework says the two sides agreed to discuss the issue of uranium enrichment, and that they've also agreed to resolve the disposition of the enriched material that's still buried in the mountain. The White House insists that Iran has agreed to destroy the enriched material, but that's not quite so clear in the text. And like many things with Trump, I mean, he speaks in such strong declaratives, while the framework really is a lot of TBD. You know, it's just to be determined.
15: Also, like, Trump lashed out at former President Obama's 2015 nuclear deal. Why do you think Trump is so obsessed with that comparison?
17: Yeah, he brought up the Obama deal repeatedly through the summer. I mean, Trump has been fixated on Obama for years. I mean, constantly comparing his own record against Obama's. And look, Trump is a big consumer of media, as we know, and the airwaves have really been full of people, full of experts comparing, you know, these two deals, particularly because Trump ripped up the 2015 agreement, saying it was too weak.
15: Right.
17: So it's obvious for people to try to compare the two, which actually is hard right now since all Trump has is more of a framework.
15: Okay. Well, finally, I mean, maybe it's a little too early to talk about Trump's legacy right now, but what impact do you think this war with Iran will have on Trump's presidency, or at least how it's remembered?
17: Yeah, I think historians are going to ask, what did the U.S. get for this war? I mean, what you have now is a slow reopening of the strait and a negotiation on a nuclear front. And that's basically where we were before. So much of the scrutiny going forward is going to be on what was the U.S. get for all the bombing, for the loss of more than a dozen troops, and the U.S. economy taking a big hit.
15: That is NPR's Franco Ordonez. Thank you, Franco.
17: Thank you, Elsa.
14: The Obama Presidential Center will be dedicated tomorrow in Chicago. It isn't technically a presidential library, but instead a massive campus with gardens, playgrounds, basketball courts, and an 8-story tall museum tower. NPR senior political correspondent Tamara Keith takes us through the museum.
18: It makes sense that the life and career of former President Barack Obama is at the heart of this museum. But his story is far from the only one it tells.
19: So when you walk in, it doesn't begin with President Obama's time in office because he said, I stand on a lot of shoulders of people who came before me.
18: That's Valerie Jarrett, CEO of the Obama Foundation. She's talking about the first exhibit in the museum called Toward a More Perfect Union. It's an optimistic idea about America's founding and future that Obama often included in his speeches.
19: It begins with the history of our country, the Declaration of Independence, the suffrage movement, slavery, Reconstruction, the civil rights movement, all of the different ways in which ordinary people brought about the change that led to his presidency.
18: Further into the museum, there's a large section dedicated to Obama's 2008 presidential campaign.
20: And just dozens and dozens and dozens of campaign buttons. I think some of these are probably unofficial campaign buttons, truth be told. Brought Obama, which is a Wisconsin-themed button that includes a photo of a brat sausage.
18: 440 buttons, to be exact. A short documentary-style video takes people back to election night 2008.
21: I can't believe this, bro. I cannot believe this.
18: John Roberson heads operations for the center.
22: And then you hear President Obama say, if there is anyone who still doubts in the promise of America, and I'm paraphrasing, tonight is your answer. That gets me every single time. It gives me goosebumps.
23: Tonight is your answer.
18: In a section called the People's House, there's a detailed model of the White House, and the East Wing is still intact. Last year, President Trump ordered it torn down to make way for his ballroom. But in the Obama Museum, time is frozen in a pre-Trump era, when hope and change were something millions of Americans believed in. A full-scale replica of the Oval Office is decorated just as Obama had it.
20: I am sitting at the Resolute desk, which is something visitors will be able to do here in the Oval Office. And if you open the drawer, you can see a BlackBerry, not the fruit, the thing that was around before iPhones.
18: A timeline of administration accomplishments includes numerous items since reversed by Trump, like the Paris Climate Accord and the Iran nuclear deal. Tina Chen is Executive Vice President of Programs for the Obama Foundation.
4: The challenge that we're trying to express is representing a time when, you know, hope propelled, you know, an unlikely person to become president of the United States, but to also convey that hope's always with us.
18: It all represents an early draft of the Obama legacy, as guided by the former president himself. It is not, however, part of the National Archives Presidential Library System. Obama's papers and artifacts, not loaned to the museum for display, are stored in Maryland. It's a break with past practice and something former Nixon Presidential Library Director Timothy Naftali sees as a missed opportunity.
24: And I worry that we are going to have fewer and fewer professional, nonpartisan spaces for national memory. And we need more of them, not fewer of them.
18: Naftali hasn't seen the museum yet, but Chin says it does include some failures, like not getting comprehensive immigration reform over the finish line.
4: We were very careful to be balanced, you know, and we wanted, you know, we had historians who had advised us. President Obama himself was wanting always tell the contrary story.
20: They do also want this presidential center to leave people hopeful and inspired to make change, even if many Americans find those feelings hard to conjure these days. Tamara Keith, NPR News, Chicago.
15: Scientists are warning that the world may be on the verge of a record-breaking El Niño. That's a weather pattern that's linked to rising global temperatures. El Niño typically begins along the Pacific coast of South America. And right now, Lima, the capital of Peru, is already experiencing unusually warm conditions, as Simeon Tagle reports.
0: Trapped in a thermal inversion between the Andes and the Humboldt Current of Antarctic waters, welling up in the Pacific, Lima normally has one of the most stable and predictable climates on planet Earth, but not this year.
1: Feeling the ocean so warm and being able to swim in this time of the year and sunbathing, it's amazing. Definitely something odd. It's weird.
0: Fabricio Laura is bodyboarding without a wetsuit and enjoying Lima's Redondo Beach.

0: ocean that traveled from the Western Pacific and that is now soaking the coast of South America.
1: Fournier says the latest predictions show a 63% chance that a major El Niño will develop in the next couple of months. Some are already calling it a Godzilla El Niño, possibly the most intense on record.
0: El Niño is happening on top of a lot of human-caused warming already. A lot of the impacts are on steroids.
1: That could wreak havoc on the global food supply, on top of the economic disruption already caused by the war with Iran. Peru has the world's largest anchovy catch, supplying around 40% of the world's fish meal, a key input for animal feed, but the government has just suspended the fishery to prevent the anchovy population collapsing. There are hardly any fish, says Martel Ventura, an angler on this Lima beach, who has spent hours here without catching anything. The fish prefer colder water, he says. More hot water rising to the surface of the Pacific would transfer more energy into the atmosphere. That could mean drought in Australia and parts of Asia, flooding here in Peru, and heavier winter rains across parts of the United States. That will benefit some farmers, but could wipe out others' harvests. For NPR News, this is Simeon Tagle in Lima, Peru.
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4: On today's date, June 17, 2002, I come across a snapping turtle laying her eggs today. June is the month when the turtles come up and lay their eggs, both the snapping turtle and the painted turtle. Typically, it begins the first of the month and can run through early July. It seldom runs later than that because it takes about 80 days for those eggs to mature and develop. The snapping turtle can lay 50 to 60 eggs. The female painted turtle might lay 10 to 12 eggs. The snapping turtle simply can hold more eggs. Once the eggs are in the ground, it's just a matter of keeping the predators away. There's a host of animals that would love to have a nice turtle egg omelet. But if the turtles survive the gauntlet of skunks and raccoons, they will emerge in August or September and march off toward the nearest body of water where one would hope their travails were behind them. Such is not the case. There are plenty of dangers that lie in wait, but they are long-lived animals, and only a few need to make it to ensure the survival of the species.
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6: This is All Things Considered from NPR News. I'm Elsa Chang.
2: And I'm Scott Detrow. The Federal Reserve has a new chairman, and Kevin Warsh has his work cut out for him. Warsh met with reporters for the first time this afternoon after the central bank decided to hold its benchmark interest rates steady. The move comes as soaring energy prices have pushed inflation to its highest level in more than 3 years. NPR Scott Horsley joins me now. Hi, Scott.
7: Good to be with you.
2: So President Trump picked Kevin Warsh to lead the Fed in hopes that he would push for lower interest rates. What happened?
7: The war happened, and the resulting spike in energy prices has forced Fed policymakers to rethink their outlook. You know, consumer prices in May were up 4.2% from a year ago, so rate cuts are off the table for now. And Kevin Warsh sounded every bit the inflation fighter when he addressed reporters for the first time today.
8: Persistently high prices are a burden for the American people. This

0: committee will deliver price stability.
1: The Fed typically battles inflation by raising interest rates, not cutting them. And sure enough, the average Fed policymaker is now projecting that rates will rise by a quarter point this year. That's a big turnaround from the early weeks of the war when the average Fed policymaker was expecting rates to fall by a quarter point this year.
2: We've seen some moderation in gasoline prices in recent days on this news of this tentative ceasefire between the U.S. and Iran. Is the central bank not reassured by that?
1: I think it's just too early to know. Gas prices have come down from their recent peak, but AAA says the average price of gas is still more than a buck a gallon higher than it was when the war started. And, you know, even if tankers start moving freely through the Strait of Hormuz, energy analysts say it could take months before the market stabilizes. So Fed policymakers are projecting slower growth and higher inflation than they were a few months ago, as well as higher interest rates. You know, the rate forecasts are usually illustrated with little dots on a chart called the dot plot. But worst costs and all of those forecasts should be taken with a big grain of salt.
0: I noted that all the submissions were coming in with pencils, you know, those kind with the big erasers. That's to say that I think my colleagues around the table, when they submitted their dots, understand the world is changing quite quickly.
1: Warsh himself did not make any forecast today, so there was one dot missing on the dot plot. Warsh has criticized this kind of forward guidance because he thinks it ties the Fed's hands and makes it harder to adapt to changing circumstances. And he hinted that there might be some changes to the dot plot by the end of the year.
2: What other changes is the new Fed chairman looking at?
1: Well, he announced several task forces made up of people both inside and outside the Fed that will look at, among other things, how the central bank measures inflation and other economic data, how it invests in government bonds, how it approaches artificial intelligence and other potential productivity gains, and how it communicates. You know, once upon a time, the Fed didn't communicate very much. It kind of liked being mysterious. The trend under the last three Fed chairs has been a steady increase in communication, but Warsh suggests it might be time to dial that back a bit.
0: I had a great old mentor named George Shultz, and his mantra was press conferences are useful, but when you have one, you want to make sure you have something important to say.
1: Warsh wants the central bank to have a smaller footprint in the U.S. economy, and he wants financial markets to focus on what's actually happening out there in the world, not trying to guess how the Fed might react to it.
2: One important group of people responding to what he has to say, the markets. Did they like what they heard today?
1: Not much. The Dow Jones Industrial Average tumbled more than 500 points.
2: That is NPR's Scott Horsley. Thank you.
1: You're welcome.
3: All right. As Argentina opened its World Cup title defense against Algeria yesterday, much of the conversation centered on one question. Should 38-year-old Lionel Messi even be playing? The Argentinian captain entered the tournament with questions about his fitness. Some wondered whether one of the greatest players the sport has ever seen was finally showing his age. Well, 17 minutes into the match, Messi delivered his answer. And we would naturally have some sound of that moment, but FIFA's really strict about rebroadcasting any of their tapes, so take it from us. By night's end, Messi had scored three times. The hat trick helped power Argentina to victory and tied him for the most goals in men's World Cup history. Nico Kanter is a commentator with the CBS Sports Golazo Network. He watched it all unfold and joins us now from Seattle. Welcome, Nico.
4: Elsa, thank you for having me.
3: Oh, thank you for being with us. Okay, let's just start with that question everyone was asking before kickoff. Given all the concerns about Messi's hamstring, what were you expecting to see from him against Algeria yesterday?
4: Yeah, perhaps we didn't expect Messi to be at 100% because he had this nagging injury, of course, at 38 years old. He's a little bit more injury prone than he was earlier in his career.
3: Mm-hmm.
4: There were questions about Messi playing in the World Cup, but in reality, I don't know why that was ever a question because Messi has stayed sharp. And I think a lot of Europhiles, which is the term that we use for soccer fans, football fans that only watch European football, they haven't seen Messi play in about 3 years because ever since he made his move to Major League Soccer here in the United States, perhaps Messi, for the first time ever, isn't top of mind for your football fan that is either based in Europe or watches European football.
3: Maybe not, but let's just remind everybody, 6 World Cups. Yes, he is almost 40 years old, but he still dominates games like this, right? So for those of us taking all of this in, what is it about Messi's style of play that resonates so deeply with not just Argentinians, but fans all around the world?
4: Yeah, definitely. He's almost like quarterbacking the team. He's economic in his movements. Ah. He knows when to go full throttle. He receives the ball. He's very quick with his passing. He lets the ball do the running for him. And not only that, his teammates as well. And you could tell that there's this harmony with the team, that they understand what he needs to give. And when they find him, the team is better. He makes everybody around him better, too.
3: I love that. Well, Argentina came into this tournament as the defending champion. So how does a performance like yesterday's shape expectations for what this team can accomplish over the next month, you think?
4: It does shape a lot. It sets the tone, right? Messi scoring a hat trick in the very first game. Let's remember that in the World Cup in Qatar, Argentina lost their first game, and it's not often that a World Cup champion loses a first game of the World Cup. It's very rare. It's only happened twice in history. So Argentina winning the first match does set the tone. I think there's a subplot here. Messi was crying after he scored his first goal. Mm-hmm. And yesterday they asked him about his tears, and he said it was something foreign to football. It was something totally unrelated to the sport. And today, Argentine press is reporting that his father is in a delicate state of health at the moment. Yeah. And this is kind of very fresh news that the public is understanding. So for Messi, you know, the motivation perhaps to play for his father, and everybody within the squad understanding that definitely adds just a little bit more to the tone of this World Cup for Messi and for Argentina and the culture in Argentina. Their mentality, their expectation, even from the start, was to win this whole thing and go back-to-back, which is also a very rare feat.
3: Nico Kanter is a commentator with the CBS Sports Golazo Network. Thank you so much, Nico.
4: Yes, thank you very much for having me.

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1: It is 4:29. Thanks for listening to KAXE and All Things Considered. I'm Jennifer Barr. In a few moments, national Native news, and 1 hour from now, it's the Up North Report, local news from our region. Our weather for tonight, a chance of showers and thunderstorms, cloudy with patchy fog and lows in the upper 40s. A mix of clouds and sun tomorrow with highs in the mid to upper 60s, breezy northwest wind up to 20 miles per hour. Lows tomorrow night in the mid to upper 40s, and for Friday, showers return, possible thunderstorms, partly sunny, highs in the upper 60s to low 70s. 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
2: This is National Native News. I'm Jill Freitas. Grand Staircase Escalante National Monument has been the target of Utah Republican Senator Mike Lee. He's been looking to undo a Biden-era resource management plan meant to focus on conservation and consultation with tribes. That effort has failed for now. KJZZ's Gabriel Pietrasio has more.
3: Using the Congressional Review Act, lawmakers on Capitol Hill could have killed the plan with a simple majority vote from the Senate floor. But that 60-day window has closed.
4: Some people think it's a win, and I suppose in some sense it is, but I don't feel excited about it because I do think there's more coming. We've just thrown away something that could be another weapon.
3: Eric Stanfield is senior anthropologist with the Navajo Nation Heritage and Historic Preservation Department. He helped shape this years-long process. An executive order could still downsize this national monument, significant to Navajos, Hopis, Zunis, Utes, and Paiutes. Together, they formed an intertribal coalition.
4: Having to respond to this really strengthened the coalition. It bonded the group a little bit better. We organize, and that's going to persist.
3: For National Native News, I'm Gabriel Pietrasio.
2: Authorities are looking for methods to close gaps preventing justice from being served when violent crimes happen on reservation settings. Now, the FBI, ATF, and tribal law enforcement are doubling down on these efforts. SDPB's CJ Keene reports.
5: They're calling it Operation Ballistic Backlog, and it falls under the ongoing effort Operation Steadfast Promise, which is aiming to solve cases that have troubled reservations and Native communities for decades. To put it simply, firearms leave something of a ballistic fingerprint, which can be traced if and only if prior uses of that firearm are documented into an ATF database. At the Rapid City FBI branch office, FBI agent Christopher Dotson goes into detail.
6: In South Dakota, Operation Ballistic Backlog is an initiative that is unique to the Pine Ridge Reservation. This initiative came about when we recognized an opportunity to work with our partners from the Oglala Sioux Tribe, Department of Public Safety, who had hundreds of firearms in their custody that we could help test against evidence found at various crime scenes. And this cache of weapons could be tested and entered into the ATF's National Integrated Ballistic Information Network, known as NIBIN.
5: Dotson is the special agent in charge of the Minneapolis field office, which covers Minnesota and the Dakotas.
6: What makes this initiative exciting is the potential to connect these guns to the unresolved crimes on the Pine Ridge Reservation and elsewhere.
5: This comes as the FBI announced a new reward for information in the search for a suspect in the death of 6-year-old Logan Warrior Goings, who was murdered in his Oglala family home.
6: Weeks later, a gun firing the same kind of ammunition used in Logan's murder was located well away from the crime scene. Ballistic testing connected that gun to the murder of little Logan. And that is a key piece of evidence. Last week, the FBI announced a $50,000 reward for information leading to the arrest and conviction of the person or persons responsible for Logan's senseless murder. Somebody out there knows something.
5: In total, over 500 firearms are now slated to be tested for potential links to cases across the nation. For National Native News, I'm CJ Keene in Rapid City.
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4: This is All Things Considered from NPR News. I'm Elsa Chang in Culver City, California.
5: And I'm Scott Detrow in Washington.
6: This is not a good day for American national security.
5: Those were the words of Virginia Senator Mark Warner earlier this afternoon. Warner is the top Democrat on the Senate Intelligence Committee, which was supposed to hear from President Trump's nominee for Director of National Intelligence, Jay Clayton. Clayton was due to appear for his confirmation hearing until the president abruptly changed his mind. NPR Congress reporter Eric McDaniel is here in studio. Hey, Eric.
7: Hey there.
5: What's going on?
7: So there's an unbridgeable divide between the things the president wants and the things Congress is able to deliver. In an overnight Truth Social post, Trump made two demands. First, he wants the Senate to pass his election security bill. This is the Save America Act. Second, the president wants to see Clayton's replacement confirmed for his current federal prosecutor job before he allows Clayton to start the confirmation process.
5: So just to make this

0: clear, President Trump, as leverage here, is holding up a confirmation hearing for his own appointee, his own cabinet official.
1: Right. And his demands for the Senate aren't achievable, according to top Senate Republicans, including Leader John Thune, who said this yesterday in an interview with Fox News.
2: I mean, we are bound by arithmetic in the United States Senate. The votes currently aren't there.
1: They voted on the Save America bill twice. It has failed twice. It needs Democratic support to pass. That is, unless they get rid of the chamber's de facto 60-vote majority, which there isn't support to do. So the president is demanding something that there is truly no path for.
0: Trump also said in this post that he also will not sign off on a big spy tool without the Save America Act. Remind us what that is.
1: Right. You heard Senator Warner saying that this is not a good day for American national security at the top. That's because that law, part of the Foreign Intelligence Surveillance Act, or FISA, technically expired last Friday after an earlier fight over the DNI. Congressional leaders seem like they were moving toward renewal, though. This tool underpins 60% of the president's daily intelligence brief, so it is important. And now Trump says he'll block that, too.
0: So how did FISA get caught up in this?
1: Earlier this month, before the president named his permanent pick for director of national intelligence, he named Bill Pulte as acting temporary director and charged him with downsizing the agency and declassifying documents related to Trump's 2020 election fraud conspiracy theories. Both parties reacted with alarms. Republicans were worried that Pulte has no national intelligence experience, and Democrats were worried because Pulte weaponized mortgage documents to assail Trump's perceived political foes in his first admin role, director of the Federal Housing Finance Agency. Democrats' thinking goes, if Pulte can weaponize a loan application, think what he could do with the full power of the American surveillance apparatus. So Democrats let this spy law lapse to pressure Trump to remove Pulte, which Trump still hasn't done. Mm-hmm. In fact, this morning in the Trump Truth Social post, Trump, making these demands, accused the Senate of rushing Clayton's confirmation specifically to deprive Pulte of a turn in the job.
0: This is all pretty messy, I think, to put it mildly. What's your takeaway on what comes next?
1: The U.S. government isn't working because the Republican president is making demands of a Republican Congress that they are unable to meet. Seemingly as a result of that, Trump is going to keep in place an acting head of the nation's 18 intelligence agencies, Bill Pulte, a man with a record of weaponizing the government to undermine the president's perceived political opponents. The Senate is not able to weigh in on who runs those intelligence agencies, as is required by the U.S. Constitution. And while intelligence collections continue for now, the law governing what is arguably the nation's most important spy tool has expired. And the president says he won't budge on any of it until he can advance an election security bill to better secure elections that have no fraud.
0: So here we are. That is Congress reporter Eric McDaniel. Thank you so much.
1: Thanks, Scott.
3: The U.S. and Iran are preparing to sign a preliminary agreement on Friday to reopen the Strait of Hormuz and to negotiate an end to the war. The reaction inside Iran has been mixed, with hardliners wanting the war to continue and many opponents of the regime feeling betrayed by the U.S., as Duri Buscarin reports.
4: To some hardline supporters of Iran's clerical government, the Memorandum of Understanding is a capitulation. In this video released by Iran's Fars news agency, which is linked to the country's Revolutionary Guard Corps, demonstrators in Mashhad call for the execution of Iran's foreign minister, Abbas Araghchi, one of the architects of the deal. While state-controlled news outlets touted the agreement as a battlefield victory, some conservatives said it's a betrayal of the late Supreme Leader Ali Khamenei, killed in an airstrike on the first day of the war. Other government supporters framed it as a tactical pause to prepare for a wider war. But in the desert city of Yazd, a retired bank manager mourned the memorandum quietly. She says it felt like a sledgehammer to her head and her heart. She asked NPR not to share her name out of fear of repercussions for speaking to foreign media. She says she's participated in multiple protest movements, seen them all squashed with remarkable cruelty. In January, thousands of demonstrators were massacred by security forces in a coordinated crackdown across multiple cities. Iran's government has continued to execute people who participated in the demonstrations, and yet none of the protesters' demands will appear in the Memorandum of Understanding, she says.
5: What happened to our killed people? What happened to so many grieving families? The political prisoners?
4: Many anti-government protesters hoped

0: that a foreign intervention would topple Iran's clerical government. The U.S. and Israel bombed Iran constantly for 6 weeks. According to Iran's health ministry, the strikes killed at least 3,400 civilians and military personnel.
1: There was the massive inflation and the high cost of living, the strange and overwhelming hardships and the lack of food. These are the things we endured in the war, and we were willing to endure twice as much, several times as much, just so they would go away.
0: She said she fears that the agreement will include the release of frozen funds to Iran's government.
1: They are not aware that they are making them stronger. The monster that hurt me and my people today, tomorrow it will catch up with you and devour and destroy you as well.
0: Despite the deaths of dozens of top officials, Iran's post-war leadership is not much different than the one before it. The new generation is younger and more closely aligned with the Islamic Revolutionary Guard Corps. And this is exactly what the regime's opponents feared. Speaking from Tehran, this man asked NPR not to share his name due to the risk of arrest. He says he saw the war as a small window of opportunity for the regime to be overtaken and for Iranians to create a better government for themselves. An agreement was reached, and it was shown that the lives of people inside Iran were of no importance to any country, he says. Now, he says, thousands of people have been killed, and the same criminal regime is in power. The last thing that dies in a person is hope, he says. If not for themselves, then at least their children could have a vision of a good life. For NPR News, I'm Dari Buscarin in Istanbul.

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1: You're listening to People Powered KAXC and All Things Considered. I'm Jennifer Barr. It is 4:44. 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That is the former Central Elementary School. 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
3: With a special edition of North Star Stories, I'm Zan Holston. Each day this week, North Star Stories is exploring the ongoing impact the political assassination of former House Speaker Melissa Hortman had on our state. Tonight, we look at some changes in government and lawmaker security, new security protocols, and changes in state laws designed to prevent future tragedies. Vance Luther Belter pleaded guilty last week to 6 federal counts connected to the stalkings, shootings, and murders of Minnesota lawmakers and their families. Under the federal plea agreement, prosecutors will not seek the death penalty. He now also faces numerous state charges. We will only use his name once so you know who is responsible for the killings, but as North Star Stories' Tracy Collier continues our special coverage, we focus on the victims, the survivors, and the steps Minnesota lawmakers are taking to prevent future violence.
4: It was the dark of night. It was 4 o'clock in the morning.
5: Representative Jenny Cleavorn was sleeping at home in Plymouth when the police chief called her directly. There was no central communications emergency system to warn all lawmakers at the same time.
4: We were being told that we needed to immediately evacuate our home.
5: The political assassinations, shootings, and stalkings on June 14th, 2025 exposed two different kinds of vulnerability for lawmakers. First, the blind trust commanded by a police uniform, and the lack of security measures and emergency communication systems for Minnesota lawmakers. Multiple hours after the first shootings of Senator John Hoffman and his wife Yvette at 2 a.m., and the start of what would become the largest manhunt in Minnesota history, many lawmakers were still completely unaware an assassin was going to lawmakers' homes.
4: Evidently, there was a list in his car. So people who were on that immediate list received calls to kind of get us to safety right away.
5: Representative Kelly Moeller, a former prosecutor and co-chair of the House Public Safety Committee, says before that day, Capitol security conversations focused primarily on the Capitol complex. But out of the tragedy, new security discussions evolved.
6: How do we make sure that we're all getting notified if something happens, both inside the walls of the Capitol complex, but then outside? And what kind of relationships do people have with their local law enforcement?
5: Moeller says the new package of security measures and laws looks at more than the Capitol building, including lawmakers' homes, town halls, online threats, and real-time warnings, making it safer for everyone who works at or visits the Capitol.
6: Some of it was physical security, including extending the kind of the temporary weapon detections that we had.
5: Legislators also passed new laws designed to protect all Minnesotans, strengthening penalties for impersonating a peace officer and making it harder to do so. Police used chemical irritants to try and force the gunman from the Hortman home, but the chemicals left the home uninhabitable for months. The Hortman's son, Colin, helped champion a new law requiring law enforcement to disclose when they use chemical irritants. And another new law limits homeowners' insurance exclusions when property is damaged by police. Representative Moeller says Colin wanted to prevent other people from facing a similar situation.
6: Colin was worried about victims who would just say, well, just clean my carpets. I have to get back in there, right? Like, I need a place to live, and would just agree to, like, a quick cleanup that isn't healthy.
5: These laws do not change what happened that morning. No set of security measures can stop every act of violence. But lawmakers who were targeted, warned, or forced to run from their homes say their work now is to make the next family safer, like their mentor and friend, Speaker Melissa Hortman, would do.
4: I just want us to really bring honor to Melissa's legacy and not focus on the violence. She had so much more to offer, and I really don't want her to be defined by the violence that occurred to her.
5: For North Star Stories, I'm Tracy Collier.
3: In other news, the U.S. Attorney's Office is charging 15 people with obstructing federal immigration enforcement activities earlier this year. All 15 are affiliated with a group known as Direct Action Minnesota. The arrest prompted protests outside the federal courthouse in St. Paul Tuesday. Masked officers used chemical agents on protesters who were forcing the courthouse doors open. For North Star Stories, I'm Zan Holston.
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0: 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I'm Scott Detrow.
7: And I'm Elsa Chang. Do you ever wish the Oscars were half as long as they usually are and had twice as many jokes? Well, if you are one of those people, Bowen Yang and Matt Rogers have something for you. You've probably already heard about it. It's a spoof award show called the Los Culturistas Culture Awards. And it started kind of as a gag on their podcast 5 years ago. But since then, it has snowballed into a televised event with some serious fanfare, some serious celebrities, and some not-so-serious award categories.
8: In the category of Eternal Lesbian of the Pop Culture Mind, the nominees are Kate McKinnon.
9: In the category of Most Triggered, Randy Activated, Carlisle, and Dysregulated I Was This Year, the nominees are Christmas Eve, I Have No Gifts.
8: In the category of Feelings We Have and Are Ready to Say, the nominees are It's You. It's Always Been You.
7: Here to tell us all about the show and teach us some rules of culture are Bowen Yang and Matt Rogers. Welcome, welcome.
9: Hello. Hello. Thrilled to be
7: hello,
9: here.
7: Hello.
8: So happy to be with you.
7: Oh my God, so happy to have you. Wait, so I need to ask this because I have been wondering, do contenders for a culture award like lobby you guys now? You know, like the way some movie studios put millions of dollars into Oscar campaigns? Like, have any nominees tried to bribe you guys yet?
9: I think with experiences, which we will gladly take, the lovely people at the Barclays Center, which is here in Brooklyn, because they were nominated in the category of Most Iconic Building or Structure, Barclays Center, a.k.a. the Elephant's House, we've gotten to go to some great events, including Liberty Games, and I think that clinches the win for them, I think.
8: Listen, just like real awards bodies, we can be bribed.
7: Right. You hope to be bribed. You hope there will be some corruption at the very least, right?
9: Yes.
8: Listen.
7: I mean, speaking of self-serving conflicts of interest, Bowen, I noticed that the movie Wicked One,
9: yes,
7: which obviously you were in, has mm-hmm. been nominated for Best Movie of All Time. Not that that's at all a conflict of interest, right?
9: Certainly not. And you know, despite the bribes, this award, this entire award show is still sort of a meritocracy. It is only based on merit, and merit equals money sometimes. So it's because I've been paid by Wicked, I feel like we had to give them some recognition.
7: But which category would you say has the fiercest competition this time around?
9: Ooh, that's very interesting. Well, there are a few that we cannot, that are not safe for public radio.
8: Yeah.
9: But I think
7: go into dangerous territory. We can bleep things out.
8: You can't forget about the don't repeat this award for rumor we are making up. The nominees are Wordle is collecting all of our data.
9: Mm.
7: I believe it.
8: You can swallow gum and it just comes right out.
9: Interesting.
8: Coke Zero has been proven to flush your body of microplastics.
9: What a rumor.
8: Sabrina Carpenter and Brian Cox seen canoodling outside of Chateau Marmont.
7: I mean, maybe.
8: And finally, Kamala O'Mary.
9: We want to see it.
8: I don't know rumors. Which one of those spicy rumors will win the category, but like this, it's hot and heavy this year.
7: I love it. And we will broadcast that to disseminate these very true rumors.
9: Thank you.
7: All right.
8: All will be revealed.
7: I love how your show recognizes some nominees that never get stage time at typical award shows. People like Will Ferrell or Summer House's Sierra Miller. People like that who don't usually get the award stage.
8: I think that we have become a little bit like colonized in what we are quantifying in terms of the awards. And that's kind of a waste, right? Because there's a whole world of things that we can talk about and honor. Totally. And so I think, and I know Bowen feels, that it's kind of funny when all of these things collide. I think one other element of our podcast is we sort of treat, you know, I'm using air quotes, but high culture and low culture equally. And I think that people appreciate that because it eliminates a kind of superiority that can be very present and very felt in, you know, a conversation about taste or what is deemed award-worthy. And I think that just to be relieved of that is something useful, fun, maybe just makes people feel a little bit more comfortable. And so really at the end of the day, what Bowen and I think is the most funny are people that take themselves super, super, super seriously. So I think that to center a comedic idea in a variety show around this thing that our industry, no matter what realm it is, whether it's music, film, television, etc., takes these award shows very, very seriously. And so it's kind of it feels like we're sort of letting air out of the balloon.
7: Yeah.
8: When people are given permission to make fun of those things.
7: Well, hey, if you guys were suddenly asked to host the Oscars as the creators of the Las Culturistas Culture Awards, how do you think you both would try to reinvent that award show?
9: Well, that's very interesting. I think we would have to change a lot of the reason for being for something like the Oscars, where Matt and I have talked about this, where it's like, well, it's a hard gig, not only because you have to, you know, be on stage and perform, but because as the night progresses, there are more and more losers in the audience.
7: That's
9: and
7: true.
9: So the vibes nosedive. And so you have a harder and harder job just keeping the ball up in the air, but the ball just sinks and sinks lower and lower. We have it so good at the Culture Awards, where it is our sort of creative touch, and it has room for all of that. It has a very wide berth for us to sort of dock all of our ideas into. I think for something that does take itself so seriously like the Oscars, I think a lot of the fundamental things about it would have to change for us to be that successful, maybe?
8: I think some things are not meant to be reinvented. That's why we have the Culture Awards.
9: Exactly.
8: This is our reinvention of it. I think if we ever hosted the Oscars or the Emmys or anything like that, obviously it would be a huge honor, but I wouldn't want to be expected to do that well and also reinvent the
9: exactly.
8: wheel with it. You know what I mean? Like, the
7: yeah.
8: Oscars are the Oscars. They're hosted in a really specific way. And the thing is, like, we're able to do our own send-up of it, hopefully as in a really effective way, because we have an appreciation for the processes of these things.
7: I mean, if the Oscars didn't exist, the Las Culturistas Culture Awards would have nothing to make fun of.
9: That's very
7: so
9: true.
7: I hear you.
9: Very true.
7: You need something to push back against and mock.
8: Exactly. Oscars should keep doing their thing.
7: Matt Rogers and Bowen Yang, the hosts of Las Culturistas podcast and the Las Culturistas Culture Awards, airing tonight on Peacock and Bravo. Thank you both so much for talking with me.
9: Thanks, Elsa.
8: Thank you. This was

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2: 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I'm Jennifer Barr. Coming up, we've got another hour of All Things Considered, news from National Public Radio. We'll also have the Up North Report, local news from our region at 5:30. 6 o'clock, As It Happens, news from a Canadian perspective. And 7 tonight, Mindy Conradi, your volunteer host for On the River, a great mix of music. Tonight's weather, chance of showers, possible thunderstorms, cloudy with patchy fog and lows in the upper 40s. Tomorrow, mix of clouds and sun, highs in the mid to upper 60s with breezy northwest wind. We have a good chance for showers on Friday once again.
3: I think this will add to already huge ocean of mistrust.
4: What is in the agreement between the U.S. and Iran to end the war, and what do Iranian negotiators think about it?
5: For Wednesday, June 17th, this is All Things Considered from NPR News.
4: I'm Scott Detrow.
5: And I'm Elsa Chang. Ahead, what swing voters in Wisconsin think about the war and how it roiled the global economy.
6: I don't think that anybody was a real winner here. I think we just suffered in the midst of them playing tug of war.
4: Plus, how one parliamentary election in the United Kingdom could lead to a brand new prime minister.
5: And how the Trump administration's outreach to homeless veterans is playing out on the street level.
7: Right now, I'm in the truck. The last 2-3 years, I've been dancing from hospital to hospital because I hurt my back and my hip.
4: Those stories and more are coming up after this newscast.
8: Live from NPR News in Washington, I'm Ryland Barton. President Trump has wrapped up at the G7 summit in France, where the U.S.'s deal to end the war with Iran was top of mind. The president went through some of the details of that preliminary agreement in a press conference, as NPR's Deepa Shivaram reports.
9: President Trump laid out some of the broad strokes of his preliminary agreement with Iran at the press conference. Trump said Iran will, quote, work closely with the U.S. to turn over the enriched nuclear material that's buried in facilities deep in the earth.
10: When we have a chance, we'll do it. But in the meantime, we have cameras on every inch of it. Nobody can do it. And if they do, we'll hit them with Patriots. That's all.
9: He said the two sides would begin the technical discussions on the nuclear issues immediately. Any economic relief for Iran as a result of the deal, Trump said, will be based on merit, and it won't come from the U.S., though he says other nations may be able to invest in Iran. Deepa Shivaram, NPR News.
8: The Federal Reserve decided to hold its benchmark interest rate steady today as soaring energy prices have pushed inflation to its highest level in more than 3 years. It was Fed Chair Kevin Warsh's first rate decision, and the central bank hinted its next move could be a rate increase. NPR's Scott Horsley has more on how the Fed sees the U.S. economy.
11: I think it's just too early to know. Gas prices have come down from their recent peak, but AAA says the average price of gas is still more than a buck a gallon higher than it was when the war started. And, you know, even if tankers start moving freely through the Strait of Hormuz, energy analysts say it could take months before the market stabilizes. So Fed policymakers are projecting slower growth and higher inflation than they were a few months ago, as well as higher interest rates. You know, the rate forecasts are usually illustrated with little dots on a chart called the dot plot. But worse costs and all of those forecasts should be taken with a big grain of salt.
8: NPR's Scott Horsley reporting. Federal prisoners have the right to file a grievance to seek to solve a problem, like stopping abuse by a guard or another prisoner, or asking for urgent medical care. NPR's Joseph Shapiro reports an analysis by the Marshall Project, and NPR shows the system rarely works in favor of prisoners.
0: NPR and the Marshall Project looked at records of nearly a million cases going back 24 years. In 2023, the last full year of records, fewer than 2% of cases got decided in favor of the prisoner, and just 1% of appeals for medical care. Many cases get decided on technicalities, not on their merits. Like a woman at a California prison who complained she was being sexually abused by a corrections officer. But her grievance was denied, she said, because she misspelled the guard's last name. The Federal Bureau of Prisons said the system is set up to, quote, solve problems and be responsive to issues raised by inmates. Joseph Shapiro, NPR News.
8: U.S. stocks dropped today. The S&P 500 slumped more than 1%. It's NPR News. The Trump administration is helping one of Elon Musk's companies fight allegations that it is illegally running dozens of natural gas turbines to power a data center in Mississippi. The NAACP says Musk's XAI business failed to get a permit, creating health risks in North Mississippi and nearby Memphis and violating the Federal Clean Air Act. Stephen Colbert got one last zinger in at his former employer, CBS, and it's cost the network money over some iconic music. NPR's Anastasia Tsiolkis reports.
12: Linus and Lucy is a world-famous Peanut song written by composer Vince Guaraldi. And the owner of that music, Lee Mendelson Film Productions, goes after illegal use assiduously. On his last night hosting on May 21st, Stephen Colbert did a short segment about it.
13: Now, Peanuts is a powerful brand and corporation in and of itself.
12: And, well, we can't play the next part because the Late Show house band, Louis Cato and the Great Big Joy Machine, started to play Linus and Lucy. The Peanuts rights holders promptly went after CBS, which has paid an undisclosed licensing fee. The Peanuts rights holders have donated all that money to World Central Kitchen, the disaster relief nonprofit. Anastasia Tsiolkis, NPR News, New York.
8: Egypt and Iran will square off in a World Cup pride match in Seattle, coinciding with the city's celebration of the LGBTQ plus community. The countries are two of the most repressive for LGBTQ people. They have asked for the celebration to be canceled. Seattle organizers hope the match will contribute to positive change. This is NPR.
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2: 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We have a continued chance of showers overnight, possible thunderstorms, patchy fog, and lows in the upper 40s.
15: From NPR News, this is All Things Considered. I'm Elsa Chang in Culver City, California.
4: And I'm Scott Detrow in Washington. There is a preliminary agreement to try to end the war in Iran. It's called a Memorandum of Understanding. It sets up future negotiations of a final agreement around major issues like the fate of Iran's nuclear program and lifting U.S. sanctions. Trump administration officials shared the MOU with reporters today. President Trump said it was a very strong deal, though moments later, he threatened to continue bombing if he was unhappy about its implementation. So what does Iran think about all of this? Earlier today, I spoke with Sayed Hossein Mousavian, a former Iranian diplomat and nuclear negotiator who spent decades representing Iran. He's now a research scholar at Princeton. I asked him if he thought this was a significant agreement.
16: To me, I think the most important part of this agreement is its first three fundamental principles. Number one is cessation of armed hostilities. Number two is respect. respect for national sovereignty, and number three is non-interference in each other's internal affairs. I think this is the first time after Algeria Accord 1980, Iran and the U.S., they agree on these three major principles, which practically are the based on U.N. Charter for those countries which they want to have peaceful, respectful relations. I think this is the most important part.
17: It seems like you're saying you do see a fundamental difference in this agreement compared to the U.S.-Iran relationship before this war began?
16: Yes, I do, because now both parties, although they need to agree on the nuclear, they are going to negotiate on broader regional security issues. These are something very new, very different.
17: We have heard President Trump and other members of the Trump administration talk at length about what they want to see out of this agreement, what their framing is in it. What to you are Iranian negotiators' top priorities here?
16: It seems there are strong incentives to end decades of hostilities and military confrontation. This is a big issue to me. Because the recent conflict demonstrated the enormous cost of escalation, not only for Iran and the U.S., but also for the regional stabilities, regional U.S. allies, for global energy, and so. While there is strong public support for avoiding war and reducing tensions, but there is also limited confidence that any agreement with the U.S. will sustain. The reason is once Iran fully complied, nuclear deal, JCPOA, and the U.S. withdrew. This is the historical issue which Iranians have never forgotten.
17: Mm-hmm. Do you think, based on everything you have seen and heard so far, that when it comes to those nuclear conversations, the end agreement could be fundamentally different in any way from the agreement that President Trump pulled the United States out of several years ago?
16: On the nuclear issues, I think any agreement ultimately should be and would be based on two principles. Iran will accept an arrangement which includes all objective guarantees that we'll never have nuclear weapon. This is principle number one, which President Trump always has been insisting. And I believe Iranians, they were ready during Obama, during JCPOA. And even they want more objective guarantees, Iranians, they have no problem. But the second issue is that Iran will unlikely accept any agreement that can be portrayed depriving Iran from its legitimate and legal rights under non-proliferation treaty, because it will be a discrimination, humiliation, and domestically a surrender.
17: You know, President Trump was again saying today that the U.S. still has the leverage, that he said this several times, he would resume bombing if the negotiations don't go well, or if they're not followed up on or followed through on. How does that affect the types of continued talks that we expect, if at all?
16: I think this is this will have definitely a negative impact on Iranian public opinion and politicians, because the first principle already they have agreed is cessation of armed hostilities. Repeating threatening languages, the language of threatening the other side, I think this will add to already huge ocean of mistrust to the U.S., because once Iran and the U.S. agreed, Iran fully complied, and the U.S. withdrew from the deal.
17: Sayed Hossein Mousavian, former Iranian diplomat, now a scholar at Princeton University. Thank you so much.
16: Thank you, Scott.
18: Voters in one part of northern England are casting ballots tomorrow. There's a special election that could ultimately choose the country's next prime minister. NPR's Lauren Freyer takes us on a journey to Wigan, almost a century after the writer George Orwell wrote about conditions of the working class there.
19: The train bore me away through the monstrous scenery of slag heaps, chimneys, piled scrap iron, That's a BBC actor reading part of the 1937 book The Road to Wigan Pier, in which George Orwell journeys into northern England's coal country. The actual Wigan Pier is not a seaside jetty. It's a coal silo with troughs that dangle out over the Leeds-Liverpool Canal.
20: Coal would be loaded onto barges during the Industrial Revolution, but today there are tents, a overturned grocery cart, piles of clothes, and it's raining.
19: This area wasn't always down and out.
21: Britain needs coal.
19: Wigan's coal fueled 19th century industry, the British Empire, and made local laborers proud and prosperous. People came from all over to work in the mines, including Maureen O'Byrne's ancestors from Ireland.
22: My dad was a miner. We voted Labour. Everybody voted Labour.
19: They voted for the Labour Party of unions and workers. But the mines closed a generation ago, and the local economy has never recovered.
22: Wigan was left, really, without a major industry.
19: O'Byrne is a town councillor. At her office, people are lining up with complaints. Crime, drugs, cuts to welfare, long wait lists for public housing.
22: We want affordable housing, we want good hospitals, we want a decent wage.
19: Those are things O'Byrne says she hoped Prime Minister Keir Starmer's Labour government would provide when it was elected 2 years ago, after 14 years of budget cuts and austerity under the Conservatives. She's an independent herself, but she's sympathetic to a new party that criticizes immigration.
23: It is an invasion as these young men illegally break into our country.
19: Nigel Farage, head of the Reform UK party, says immigrants are stretching the country's resources. Nearly one in five people in the UK is foreign-born. The vast majority are here legally. But thousands also enter each year without visas, crossing the English Channel on boats. All of the UK's main political parties pledge to stop the boats. Farage calls for mass deportations. If an immigrant is in the news suspected of a crime, Farage often mobilizes protests.
24: Stop their boats! Stop their boats!
19: That sometimes morph into riots, even attacks on people of color. O'Byrne says her constituents resent being called far right or racist.
22: A lot of the white working class, especially the men, sometimes feel like they're being demonised for just wanting to preserve their ways, their culture, and they feel like other people are being put before them because they're seeing boatloads of young men arriving every day.
19: Now, there are very few immigrants in Wigan itself, and yet...
25: Stop the boats, you will hear that wherever you go. Because it's about the perception, isn't it? And social media, which is a source of people's information these days.
19: Local historian Jim Meehan walks past the shuttered old office of the Wigan Observer newspaper, past relics of a Victorian era when prosperity meant ornate public libraries, colleges, bathhouses.
26: This used to be the entrance to a ladies' tea room.
19: Meehan says there's a perception here that immigration dilutes England's culture.
25: Nostalgia is a very powerful emotion, and politicians are tapping into that emotion.
19: All of this is the backdrop for a special election here that could decide this country's future. The mayor of nearby Manchester, Andy Burnham, is running for a vacant seat in Parliament, representing the Makerfield district that includes parts of Wigan. He's polling neck and neck with a candidate from Farage's Reform Party named Rob Kenyon. Reform has swept municipal

0: everyone is getting.
1: This is like a little village in upstate New York that nobody's ever mentioned becoming national news. And this is a temperature gauge.
0: A gauge of how much working class voters here may be able to change the course of British politics. Lauren Freyer, NPR News in Wigan, England.

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1: It is 5:18. Thank you for listening to KAXE and All Things Considered. I'm Jennifer Barr. Ahead, a story from Quill Lawrence on more than 30,000 U.S. military veterans who are homeless and how one of President Trump's executive orders could affect them. At 5:30, it's the Up North Report, local news from our region. 6 o'clock, As It Happens, news from a Canadian perspective. And 7 tonight, Mindy Conradi, your volunteer host for On the River. 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Our weather for tonight: chance of showers, possible thunderstorms, cloudy and patchy fog with lows in the upper 40s. Tomorrow, a mix of clouds and sun with highs in the mid to upper 60s, breezy northwest wind up to 20 miles per hour. Lows tomorrow night in the mid to upper 40s, and for Friday, showers are likely, possible thunderstorms with highs in the upper 60s to low 70s. 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
3: This is All Things Considered from NPR News. I'm Elsa Chang.
0: And I'm Scott Detrow. More than 30,000 U.S. military veterans are homeless, though that number has gone down in the past decade, according to government data. The Trump administration has promised new housing for vets, but President Trump has also issued an executive order that aggressively targets homeless people, and veterans advocates fear that includes vets. NPR's Quill Lawrence rode along with some street-level outreach workers in Long Beach, California.
4: Veronica Hood with the group U.S. Vets is loading up with hygiene kits and some hot meals, key tools for doing outreach to homeless vets.
5: I'm so sorry.
4: The truck stereo starts blaring.
5: Automatically connects.
6: Wow. Old school flock of seagulls.
5: Pedro's like, turn this off.
6: Make it stop.
4: That's Pedro Harigi, her partner today.
7: My name is Pedro Harigi. I serve 2 tours in Iraq.
4: They're both veterans with years of military service between them, and at this point, about as many years doing street outreach.
5: So the first veteran we're going to go meet, his name is Curtis.
4: And they have a formula, a list of known homeless vets by name, and a philosophy called Housing First, where they try to get the vet indoors, and then after that, tackle whatever other problems he or she has.
5: And without sharing too much information, that's his first name. 87-year-old man.
6: Yep.
5: Navy veteran.
6: Okay.
5: And
6: 87, wow.
5: Yes,

0: You heard that right. We're looking for an 87-year-old vet living in his truck.
1: What's your guess about how long he's been on the street?
2: It's hard to say because he gives us different dates.
1: Yeah,
3: I think it's been at least 20 years. I think that after he got his divorce and he lost his housing, it's just not been consistent housing since then.
1: What's he driving around?
2: It's a Dodge truck, maroon color. I don't know.
1: That's where he sleeps, or?
2: That's his whole livelihood. He switches around, so we might have to search for him a bit.
0: U.S. Vets, the group they work with, has a bed lined up for him. And it doesn't sound hard, right, to convince an 87-year-old man that even temporary housing is better than living in his truck. But he's reluctant.
2: I think he might think he'd be a burden on people. So he really just wants to do it on his own.
3: And what proud man or vet wants to be a burden on anybody?
1: Yeah, yeah.
3: Right.
0: Harigi and Hood say it can take months or a year of dropping by with coffee or a hot meal to get from hostility to the trust that will lure a veteran off the street.
1: So you guys are like these experts in convincing people to let
2: Yes.
1: you know.
3: We're experts in building relationships.
2: Yeah,
3: we build relationships and then we use whatever we can to get the veteran the help he needs, you know.
2: It's the same thing, like how I would want Pedro to be treated. I'm sure how he would want me to be treated. And
0: here's the issue that they're talking around, maybe to avoid the politics. President Trump made an executive order last year titled Ending Crime and Disorder on America's Streets. It leans heavily toward institutionalizing homeless people against their will. This winter, NPR obtained a proposal following up on the executive order that would include veterans in that plan. It's called Safe Harbor. Then in March, the VA put out a memorandum of understanding with the Justice Department about state court guardianships for veterans.
4: We have veterans, not homeless, just veterans who are in our facilities. They have no family.
0: That's VA Secretary Doug Collins speaking at the National Coalition for Homeless Veterans annual conference last month.
4: They have no representation, and they really are not in a position to actually make competent choices for their own health care.
0: Collins rejected the idea that VA is going to start bringing homeless veterans into treatment against their will. He said the deal with the DOJ is just for vets stranded in VA hospitals.
4: The court will find somebody in the community, not a VA employee, not a VA attorney, will then represent that veteran with respect to their medical well-being, moving them along, getting them the health care that they need.
0: Collins says Safe Harbor, still just a proposal, was leaked, and he accused the lead Democrat on the House Veterans Affairs Committee, Mark Takano, of distorting it.
4: And somebody in our building leaked it to the Hill. And guess what? Representative Takano happily put out information that wasn't correct.
5: Yeah.
4: But when it came out that we were attacking homeless and going after homeless, I wanted to puke. I've got veterans who are sitting in hospitals who can't make competent choices for themselves to get better care in the next level care. We're helping them do that. The Attorney General agreed with us on this.
0: Takano told NPR he doesn't believe the VA secretary's claim that Safe Harbor is just a proposal. Takano says his staff have compiled lists of cases where VA is asking courts to put homeless veterans under guardianship and strip them of their rights. Several veterans advocate groups have expressed similar concerns.
2: Well, are you guys ready?
1: Yeah.
2: Okay. I'm going to ask him if it's okay.
0: Back in Long Beach, our two outreach workers have found Curtis Irvin. He's sitting in his pickup, which is pretty full of stuff. He's got a beard gone mostly white and hair sticking out under a worn Oakland Raiders cap. He's happy to see them.
6: I was in engineering.
0: Irvin served in the Navy just after the Korean War.
6: I was an engine diesel mechanic. And on the ship, that means you're everything in engineering.
1: What ship were you on?
6: The last ship I was aboard was USS Bainbridge, nuclear-powered destroyer.
1: Wow. So what year were you born?
6: 1938.
1: My goodness, you look good.
6: I've been trying.
1: Wow.
6: And if I get rid of this beard, I keep telling myself I'm going to be better because I never want a beard this long. But it keeps the young women away from me.
1: Well, that's the main purpose of a beard.
6: Yeah.
1: Do you mostly stay in your truck?
6: Right now, I'm in the truck. For the last 2-3 years, I've been dancing from hospital to hospital because I hurt my back and my hip. And I finally got out because they tried to keep me.
0: He says he's been bouncing between hospitals for years, that and his truck. And he honestly can't remember the last time he had a home. But Veronica Hood seems to have built a rapport, and Irvin says he'll be here tomorrow to go with her to the hospital and then get a roof over his head.
2: Okay. And tomorrow, he's going to follow me. You're going to follow in the truck. Okay. And you guys are going to meet me at the Welcome Center. We're going to park it there, and you're going to go to the hospital.
6: Okay. Sounds good.
2: Okay. I'll see you tomorrow.
6: Okay.
2: Right here?
6: Right here.
2: Okay.
1: Hey, it was great to meet you.
6: All right.
1: Good luck tomorrow.
6: Okay.
1: All right. See you later.
6: All right.
1: Thank you. Oh, that's...
3: He's been homeless for a long time, but he's new to this area, right?
1: Oh, yeah.
0: Driving back, Hood and Harigi say they know some homeless people are a danger to themselves and maybe others. But for the most part, they wouldn't want to see vets forced into treatment.
2: No, as you saw with Urban, it could be both beneficial or it could be extremely traumatic.
3: Yes. Rather than make it something traumatic where we're forcing you into it, let outreach workers like us build the relationship. Now he's saying, yeah, I'm going to meet you guys tomorrow and we're going to go.
0: I called to ask, and Curtis Irvin came in the next day, and he's now in housing for the first time in who knows how many years. Quill Lawrence, NPR News, Long Beach, California.

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1: It is 5:29. Thank you for listening to KAXE and All Things Considered. I'm Jennifer Barr. Coming up in a moment, the Up North Report, local news from our region. 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
2: For KAXE News, I'm Chelsea Perkins with the Up North Report. The Gilbert Police Chief is looking for some landlord accountability after a recent crime surge in the city's rental community. Iron Range Today reports a series of drug busts and violent incidences this spring were an uncommon run for Gilbert, which typically includes one second-degree assault arrest each year. So far in 2026, there have been three, all tied to rentals. Rentals make up about 10% of the small city's housing stock, but 33 of the last 37 search warrants executed for methamphetamine were at rentals, including the second largest bust in the city's history in May, where 2 pounds of meth were seized. More than half of total disturbance calls originate from rental units. The city of Gilbert does not have a rental ordinance, but in recent city council meetings, it's being considered, such as a policy requiring landlords to register their tenants and keep current contact information with the city. The U.S. Senate later this summer is expected to dig deeper into the next farm bill following House approval back in April. A Minnesota farmer hopes politics stay out of the final push and fairness for non-corporate operations is a priority. James Connie is a dairy farmer from Renville County who recently traveled to Washington, D.C. He was pushing for certain provisions in the sprawling agricultural policy. He says the process in recent years has become so fraught with partisan approaches that smaller independent operations like his are left fighting for scraps.
3: We're just playing whack-a-mole. We're just trying to bat down the biggest of the problems and to support maybe one or two things that we can add to the farm bill that would be a positive.
2: In the Senate version, he'd like to see language that compels federal agencies to enforce existing antitrust rules covering agriculture. He and like-minded farmers also want mandatory country of origin labeling for beef. In defending their version, House Republicans say it bolsters risk management for food producers, supports rural communities, and addresses foreign investment in U.S. farmland. In last year's One Big Beautiful Bill Act, congressional Republicans addressed other elements of the farm bill, including controversial changes to the Supplemental Nutrition Assistance Program. Moves were also made related to conservation funding. Connie says work is still needed to get healthy land management support in the right hands.
3: There is simply not enough funding for the amount of demand. You need to have caps on what people can get under some of those programs because that is part of what's funding the concentration in agriculture.
2: Thanks to Minnesota News Connection for this story. The city of Hermantown has opened the second public comment period regarding the proposed Google Data Center campus. This comment period focuses on the draft Alternative Urban Area-Wide Review, or AUAR, and its associated mitigation plan. This is the second area-wide review the city has completed for the controversial project that is the subject of litigation. The other occurred before it was specifically identified that a data center was behind the, quote, light industrial development. The study area includes approximately 275 acres in the southwest corner of the city. This is a smaller geographic footprint and scale than the initial study adopted in October of last year. Hermantown and Google jointly agreed to the updated study with current information allowing for greater specificity. An AUAR is a tool used to understand how different development scenarios may affect the environment before development occurs. It's a multi-step process and includes plans mandating how development will manage environmental impacts, as well as multiple public comment periods. This 30-day comment period will close July 16th. You can view the draft and other associated documents at the city's website. Voices for Ethnic and Multicultural Awareness will host the 6th annual Iron Range Juneteenth celebration from 11 a.m. to 3 p.m. on Friday in Virginia. The family-friendly event will feature music, vendors, family activities, and free food until noon. Juneteenth is observed annually on June 19th and commemorates the day in 1865 when more than 250,000 enslaved people in Texas learned they were free. This came more than 2 years after President Abraham Lincoln signed the Emancipation Proclamation. That's it for the Up North Report from the KAXE News Desk. I'm Chelsea Perkins, telling the stories of northern Minnesota through local news.
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1: It's All Things Considered from NPR News. I'm Scott Detrow in Washington.
2: And I'm Elsa Chang in Culver City, California. The Trump administration says that it has a tentative agreement to end the war in Iran, a war that has been pretty unpopular among Americans. Last night, NPR's senior national political correspondent, Mara Liasson, heard from some of those Americans. She observed two focus groups of swing voters who backed President Trump in 2024. Hi, Mara.
3: Hi there.
2: Hi. Okay, so what did you hear from these voters?
3: Well, last night was our latest set of monthly focus groups in battleground states. These are conducted by the market research firms Engages and Sago. They aren't polls. These focus groups do not give us scientifically significant data. But we've consistently heard comments about the Iran war that illustrate polling. The war is unpopular. People are upset that it's raised their gas prices. And they want Trump to focus on their needs at home. What was different last night was that even though they were told about this tentative agreement to end the war, it's not like these voters were celebrating. They said it wasn't worth it. All these voters are from Wisconsin. They're only identified by their first names. Here's Tammy.
4: I just don't think that it was fair to the American people. I don't think that anybody was a real winner here. I think we just suffered in the midst of them playing tug of war.
3: Another voter said all it accomplished was, quote, the square root of nothing.
2: Dang. Okay. But do you think these perceptions might change? I mean, assuming the war does come to an end and say, like, gas prices go down.
3: Yeah, well, that's the big question. A couple of voters who disapprove of Trump said that something could change their mind would be $3 a gallon gas. Another voter, Sam, compared this framework deal to the Iran nuclear deal forged by President Obama, which Trump has hammered on for years. And Sam said he's skeptical that this would have any different outcome than the Obama deal on Iran's nuclear capabilities.
2: Mm. Well, what else stood out to you about these voters last night?
3: Well, something that stood out was just a sense of frustration and cynicism about politics, about politicians, certainly about Trump. One question that was asked last night was about Trump's birthday. He just turned 80, and the voters were asked whether they had a birthday message for the president. Here are Corey, Robin, and Amanda.
5: Happy birthday, Mr. President. What are you doing to ensure that when we get to the age that you are, that we're going to have the America that we grew up learning about?
6: I would have said I would have bought you a cake, but I can't afford one. But happy birthday.
7: It must really feel good to be able to do whatever you want on your birthday. America doesn't have that luxury, but he does.
2: Wow, it's kind of brutal. I mean, just reminding everybody, these are voters who supported President Trump in 2024.
3: That's right. They swung from supporting Joe Biden, all of them, in 2020 to all of them voting for Trump in 2024. So they represent a key sliver of voters who are very important because they help decide elections.
2: Exactly.
3: Now, here's Corey again, who has now turned against Trump, and he mentioned Trump's conduct in office.
5: I like to think if I was at work or any of us were at work and we behaved in the manner that he displays sometimes, we would have some HR issues or potentially lead to termination.
3: This is important, though. We've consistently found that Democrats are not popular with these swing voters either. They say they're either too weak or too far left. So it creates a lot of uncertainty for the midterms.
2: Definitely does. Okay, so these voters, they were asked about Trump's birthday, but I understand they were also asked about the 250th birthday of the whole country, which is this year. Was there anything in those answers that you found interesting?
3: Yes, there were people who said they're very patriotic. They would celebrate America and its progress despite flaws or how they feel about politics today. One voter said, quote, America is more than the sum of the last 4 years. But there was also a lot of ambivalence. One voter said they thought Trump and his treatment of the holiday had made the anniversary feel, quote, yucky.
2: That is NPR's senior national political correspondent, Mara Liasson. Thank you so much, Mara.
3: You're welcome.
1: Right now, the U.S. is a renter's market. And renters, listen up. Before you grab your pitchfork and lease and say that that cannot possibly be true, you will want to listen to NPR's Stephen Bisaha.
8: The person I spoke to making the renter's market argument is Zillow senior economist Kara Ng.
9: Yeah, so it's 2026 and renters This is your year.
8: To her point, the typical asking rent is now rising more slowly than wages and inflation, less than 2% year over year in April. Some analysts even show rent falling nationally. And the reason for that comes down to economics 101, supply and demand.
10: There's a lot of apartment buildings hitting the market all at once.
8: In 2024, the U.S. built the most apartment units in about 40 years, more than 600,000. And that huge increase in supply has outpaced demand. Lots of apartment space is sitting empty.
10: Property managers are trying to fill it, and they're doing it with freebies.
8: 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And Nashville, where Mason Comins was apartment shopping. 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
8: Now, these perks do come with a big caveat. 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
11: Okay, if every year I kind of want to get a couple months off free rent, then I would have to move to do that.
8: Nearly 40% of rental listings in April on Zillow came with some sort of financial incentive. So, are those incentives enough to convince everyone it's a renter's market?
12: Hell no. Sorry, I don't know if I can say that.
8: The voice of indignant renters everywhere is Chloe Trupp. She rents a one-bedroom apartment in Chicago with her boyfriend Carson McDonald for $1,600 a month.
12: And that is a deal.
13: It's like a screaming
12: that's
13: deal.
12: That's like a steal in Chicago. Yeah.
8: Chicago has some of the fastest growing rent in the country, like 5.5% year over year. And this gets us to our second caveat in the renter's market. It depends on where you live. Chicago did not see that apartment construction boom. So there are too many renters chasing not enough apartments. Like, take when Trubb was touring an apartment and told the guy subletting the place that the rent was too much for her.
12: He goes, it's okay, like, I'll fill it. I have 12 showings after you. I'm like, 12? He goes, it's a rat race out there. And I go, exactly what I've been saying, like, you know. But yeah.
8: And there's another caveat to the renter's market argument. Rent shot up a lot in the early years of the pandemic. So it's still a lot higher than it used to be. I brought this point up with our renter's market economist, Kara Ng with Zillow.
9: Yeah, no, that's very valid. You're exactly right. Rents went up, 37% since before the pandemic.
8: But at least right now, the cost of rent is not going up as fast as other expenses, like the cost of electricity, the cost to fill up your car.
9: It does mean that rent is the place giving you that breathing room.
8: As for renters who don't want to move and still want those incentives, Ng says talk with your landlord. Negotiation power is in your favor, at least in large parts of the U.S. Stephen Bisaha, NPR News.

0: You're listening to All Things Considered from NPR News. The price of electricity has gone up 30% on average in the U.S. since 2021. That's according to the U.S. Bureau of Labor Statistics. In Tucson, a big proposed rate increase has people blaming a big new data center that's under construction. They're asking state regulators to step in. Arizona Public Media's Katya Mendoza reports.
1: Left and center.
2: At Tucson's Dancing in the Streets Arizona Dance Studio, ballerinas wearing black leotards, mesh skirts, and pink tights stretch their legs alongside two gray bars. The nonprofit offers classical ballet training to low-income students. But co-owner Celeste Lupu says they can't afford the 13% higher price of electricity that their utility is proposing.
3: We do not recover our costs from the tuition from low-income families. We have no way to pass that on. We're not a restaurant. They'll just drop out.
2: I met Lupu at a town hall put on by Arizona Attorney General Chris Mays. Mays says the rate increase Tucson Electric Power, or TEP, is asking for is too high.
4: Our evidence shows that TEP only needs a maximum 4% rate increase to be able to maintain its system and to attract capital and debt.
2: Mays says TEP's 13% increase request is tied to its agreement to supply a data center with 286 megawatts of electricity, enough to supply more than half the homes in Tucson.
4: Yeah, I'm very worried about the future for consumers, given the massive onslaught of data centers into states like Arizona. It is really kind of uncontrolled right now.
2: Tucson Electric Power spokesman Joe Barrios says Mays is wrong, that the utility is only asking to raise rates to cover the cost of things it's already built.
5: Our application does not incorporate any costs for large new data centers of any sort.
2: He says the attorney general
5: makes a faulty assumption, and that's that our request could be cut without risking customers' service reliability.
2: But like the attorney general, a lot of people in Tucson not buying it.
6: Hey, hey, ho, ho, Project Blue has got to go.
7: Hey, hey.
2: At this protest in April, a couple dozen people temporarily blocked traffic coming out of the data center construction site.
6: Project Blue has got to go.
7: Hey, hey.
2: Arizona's Corporation Commission regulates the local utility. In December, it approved its agreement to supply electricity to the data center. Mays asked the commission to revisit that decision. It declined. In July, the commission will hold another hearing on whether to grant the utility's 13% rate increase request.
8: So that stretch that we were doing, that back lengthen.
2: Back at Celeste Lupu's dance studio, she's preparing for the higher electric bills that come every summer in Tucson. She says here, you can't dance without air conditioning. She hopes the Corporation Commission will deny the rate increase. Either way, she wants people to remember this in November.
9: I really want people to understand that when you go to vote, the Corporation Commission is our only power that we can do to make a change, because they're the ones that make the decision.
2: Two of the commission's five seats are being contested in November. For NPR News, I'm Katya Mendoza in Tucson.

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1: Thank you for listening to KAXC and All Things Considered. It's 5:48. I'm Jennifer Barr. Ahead, we will hear about Uzbekistan's debut in this year's World Cup and a remembrance of prolific writer Jane Yolen. At 6 o'clock, as it happens, news from a Canadian perspective. Plus, we'll hear the set list, some live music to check out this weekend. And at 7 o'clock, Mindy Conradi, your volunteer host for On the River, shall bring you a great mix of music. 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Tonight's weather, chance of showers, possible thunderstorms, cloudy with patchy fog late and lows in the upper 40s. For tomorrow, mix of clouds and sun, highs in the mid to upper 60s with breezy northwest wind. Looking ahead to Friday, showers are likely, again possible thunderstorms, partly sunny, highs in the upper 60s to low 70s. 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The Beltrami County Historical Society has its annual meeting Sunday, June 21st, at their center in downtown Bemidji. The event includes a director's presentation on the Society's collections and research over the past 5 years. Guests will also get a preview of the History Center's new permanent exhibit, and a cake reception follows the meeting. And the Civil Air Patrol is having a breakfast this Sunday at the Grand Rapids Airport from 8 to 12:30. Enjoy all-you-can-eat eggs, sausage, and pancakes, plus see aircraft on display.
2: 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I'm Elsa Chang.
0: And I'm Scott Detrow. Tonight, Uzbekistan will take to the pitch in the World Cup, the first ever appearance for any Central Asian nation in the tournament. And as NPR's Charles Maines recently found out, success on the field may signal bigger changes.
3: In the heart of Central Asia, soccer starts here. Kids in a patch of grass with dreams of a larger stage that no longer seems so out of reach.
4: Uzbekistan is champions of win.
3: For Uzbekistan's team, the White Wolves, the World Cup debut has been 36 years in the making. Star forward Abosbek Fazulayev says it's a dream come true.
5: For the first time to represent our country in a big stage, it'll be a huge honor.
3: The country's president, Shavkat Mirziyoyev, has gone further, touting the team as a symbol of the new Uzbekistan, part of a so-called golden generation of Uzbek youth now making their mark in sports, culture, and science, even chess. That success has been a long time coming for a nation that, like much of Central Asia, struggled to emerge from the chaos of the collapse of the Soviet Union.
6: It's really a land of talents.
3: Rafshan Ermatov is vice president of Uzbekistan's Football Association. He says years of government investments and youth development programs have finally paid off.
6: Today's result is not coming by chance. Uzbekistan doing investing a lot for future.
3: Several young Uzbek players on the national team have established themselves as stars in Europe and elsewhere. None brighter than one name you'll hear, and hear mangled often. It's actually Husanov, Abdulkader Husanov. The 22-year-old Uzbek defender has quickly become a mainstay at Manchester City in the British Premier League in a pinch-me moment for fans back home.
7: It felt like it was unbelievable.
3: Danyor Umarkhodjaev runs the popular Uzbek football blog Taktika.
7: I am feeling the goosebumps being somebody who just runs a blog on football, but I can imagine what kind of boost of confidence that gives to younger kids who want to be footballers.
3: That includes girls and women. Last year, Uzbekistan's team qualified for the Women's Asian Cup for the first time in over two decades. Mohina Akbarova, a forward on the national under-17 squad, says even with that progress, her generation wants more.
8: We want to see, like, another level, so I am going to play abroad. I dream.
3: That would have been unlikely just a few years ago, when laws in this Muslim-majority nation forbade women freedom of travel without permission from husbands or fathers. Uzbekistan's recent football success has coincided with President Mirziyoyev implementing reforms, opening the country up to travel and investment following years of isolation and dictatorship under former President Islam Karimov.
9: Well, thank you very much. It's a great honor to be with the president of Uzbekistan.
3: Mirziyoyev met with President Trump last year at the United Nations, part of a wider geopolitical repositioning as the new Uzbekistan and its Central Asian neighbors forged ties beyond Russia to pursue closer relations and trade with China and the U.S., including the Trump administration with its interest in critical minerals. But some argue amid all that deal-making, pro-democratic reforms haven't kept pace.
10: Objectively, we do have a lot of major changes.
3: And that's Diora Rafieva, a lawyer and occasional government critic. Rafieva acknowledges there are more freedoms in Uzbekistan now, but says too often they exist more on paper than in reality. And she says with all the government's promotion of sporting accomplishments, there's some rebranding going on here.
10: I think the success in sports, this is kind of image washing. They would say, oh, New Uzbekistan. Maybe they do live in New Uzbekistan.
3: In other words, not everyone does. And there are just naysayers out there. Tashkent local Dilshad Husanov tells me he doesn't drink, but watching White Wolves football sure makes him want to. I want to hit someone or break my television, he says, adding that government resources spent on football should go elsewhere. The irony, his ability to criticize the authorities is a small sign of how far Uzbekistan has come in recent years, and just maybe how his nation's soccer team can do nothing but pleasantly surprise at this World Cup when at long last its players take the field. Charles Maines, NPR News, Tashkent, Uzbekistan.
2: Jane Yolen published an astonishing number of books in her lifetime, more than 450. She was best known for children's books like Owl Moon and her series called How Do Dinosaurs. Yolen died last week at her home in Hatfield, Massachusetts. She was 87. NPR's Chloe Weiner has this remembrance.
11: Heidi Stempel says her mom, Jane Yolen, had a favorite saying,
12: which was, touch magic. Pass it on.
11: By the time Stempel and Yolen collaborated on their first short story in the 90s, Yolen had already published dozens of projects with her two sons.
12: I was the last to join what we affectionately called the family business.
11: Yolen was born in Manhattan in 1939 and spent much of her adult life in Western Massachusetts. Her home there anchored a career in which Yolen wrote picture books like the hugely popular How Do Dinosaurs Say Goodnight? But also young adult fiction, historical fiction, science fiction, fantasy, nonfiction, poetry. Newsweek once called her the Hans Christian Andersen of America, and the New York Times called her a modern equivalent of Aesop.
12: What she used to remind people was, and we all joke about this, that she was not the Hans Christian Andersen of America. She was the Hans Jewish Andersen of America.
13: I've never read anything by her that isn't fundamentally humane.
11: Patrick Nielsen Hayden is an editor who shepherded the publication of Briar Rose, one of a handful of Yolen's books about the Holocaust. She also authored The Devil's Arithmetic, about a Jewish American girl who's transported back in time and sent to a concentration camp.
13: It helps that, you know, like many great children's writers and educators and librarians, she regarded children as simply human beings who simply aren't as big and experienced as us.
11: In her kids' books, Yolen also didn't shy away from language that might stretch children's vocabularies. Like when she refused an editor's request to swap the word lavalier for a more kid-friendly synonym in her book, Piggins.
14: Well, the editor first said, I think we can better just say necklace. I think lavalier is too big a word for kids this age. But we held the fort. We said, yes, absolutely, it's going to be lavalier.
11: That's Yolen on NPR's Weekend Edition in 2010.
14: And when Jane Dyer, the illustrator, and I went on a book tour together. Every school we went to, the kids had voted that lavalier was their favorite new word.
11: In 1988, Yolen's book Owl Moon won a Caldecott Medal. It was illustrated by John Schoenher. The story is about a father who, one winter night, takes his young daughter into the snowy woods searching for an owl. Yolen's daughter, Heidi Stempel, calls it her forever favorite.
12: My dad is Pa. And I am the little girl, though my brothers will argue that he took all of us owling, which is very true. But my mom made it a little girl and told me it was me. So I'm sticking with that.
11: Stempel kept the book close in the last weeks of her mom's life.
12: I'd just climb into bed with her and we were reading. And I read Owl Moon to her every day.
11: The last page makes Stempel emotional.
12: When you go owling, you don't need words or warm or anything but hope. That's what Pa says. The kind of hope that flies on silent wings under a shining owl moon.
11: Yolen's 454th book will be out in July. Chloe Weiner, NPR News.
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1: 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Tonight's weather, chance of showers and thunderstorms, cloudy, patchy fog late, and lows in the upper 40s. Tomorrow, mix of clouds and sun with highs in the mid to upper 60s and breezy northwest wind. For Friday, showers, possible thunderstorms, partly sunny, highs in the upper 60s to low 70s. 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
16: Hello, I'm Neil Kirksall.
17: And I'm Chris Howden. Coming up on As It Happens...
16: There have been years of debate about whether or not Canada's medically assisted dying legislation should be expanded to include those whose primary condition is mental illness. Now a committee of lawmakers is recommending an indefinite pause on that idea. The co-chair tells us why he believes there is simply too much room for error.
17: And numbers game. New York City is getting yet another area code, 465. But if you're in the market, let us introduce you to a phone number broker who happens to have a few 212s in stock for anyone who's willing to pony up.
16: You know a guy, is what you're saying. Those stories and more coming up for you on the Wednesday edition of As It Happens.

We will have more ahead from As It Happens in a few minutes here on People Powered KAXE. Plus, we'll hear the set list, some live music to check out this weekend. Right now, we are going to sample our album of the week. It is by Dwayne Betts, and it's called Isle of Hope. This album was composed after Dwayne Betts lost his dad, Dickie Betts, a founding member of the Allman Brothers Band. Songs touch on sadness, addiction, and retrospection and quietness. And the song we are going to hear from Dwayne Betts is called Down to Houston. And you can read more about this album and other fresh picks of the week at our website, kaxe.org. Here is Dwayne Betts.

0: This is The Setlist on KAXE, where we highlight live music around the area for the upcoming week. I'm Malachi Coons. We are looking at four shows this Saturday and Sunday, June 20th and 21st, in Duluth, Deerwood, Aiken, and Grand Rapids. First up, the second year of Country Coveralls is Saturday at the Back Alley in Duluth. Three Minnesota artists are performing at the festival, with Americana singer-songwriter and pedal steel player Simon Cropp covering John Prine and Hank Williams, fan favorites Between Howl playing as a quartet covering Graham Parsons and Emmylou Harris, and folk singer Creekbed Carter Hogan covering Nancy Griffith and Roger Miller. Country Coveralls this Saturday, 4 p.m. in Duluth. Also Saturday, folk blues artist Bruce Archer is playing Rutgers Bay Lake Resort in Deerwood at 6 p.m. Archer just put out his second album, Some Days, Some Folks, showcasing his authentic country blues and heartwarming folk songwriting. Bruce Archer, 6 p.m. in Deerwood. One more for Saturday is songwriter Aaron Tank at Sampaguita in Aiken at 7 p.m. Tank writes questioning songs that explore life's big questions, and he also leads the rock band Stardust Collective, 7 p.m. Saturday in Aiken. And one for Sunday, La Plante Road with Landon Paul at the Rife Center in Grand Rapids at 2 p.m. Emily LaPlante and Liz Ashworth are a folk duo with bluegrass backgrounds who also draw from jazz and rock. And in Rapids, they'll be celebrating the release of their new album, Finding Home. Joining them on the bill is Landon Paul, bass player of Wild Horses. It's La Plante Road this Sunday, 2 p.m. at the Rife in Grand Rapids. The set list is made possible by the Arts and Cultural Heritage Fund.
1: Hello, I'm Neil Kirksall.
2: Good evening, I'm Chris Howden. This is As It Happens. Tonight,
1: the co-chair of the Special Joint Committee on Medical Assistance in Dying tells us the government should indefinitely pause the expansion of MAID to include people whose only underlying medical condition is mental illness.
2: Iced in. A Canadian was just released from an ICE detention center where he spent the last 8 months. He tells us he's glad to be out and eager to make sure the world knows just how bad it is inside.
1: FaceTime, an 18-year-old who suffered severe burns to her face and neck this past December, is now almost fully healed, thanks to a groundbreaking new treatment.
2: A wrap on the Canuckles. A psychologist packed up to move from the U.S. to Canada, only to discover that she's one of many whose newly granted citizenship certificates have been mysteriously suspended by the Canadian government.
1: Dial Pickle. New York is getting yet another new area code, and a phone number broker tells us if you hate the idea of 465 as much as he does, he can hook you up with a classic 212 for a price.
2: And costume drama. In Peru, police officers arrest a World Cup-loving suspect by dressing up as the Canadian mascot, a moose, and the U.S. mascot, an eagle, both of whom then smashed their way into his house. As It Happens, the Wednesday edition, radio that's there when plush comes to shove.

0: It's a question Canadian lawmakers have grappled with for years. And now a group of MPs and senators are recommending they hit the pause button indefinitely. In a report tabled today, the Special Committee on Medical Assistance in Dying urged the Government of Canada to indefinitely exclude people whose sole underlying medical condition is a mental illness from eligibility for MAID. A potential expansion has been delayed twice since 2021. It's currently set to take effect in March of next year, unless Parliament intervenes. Marcus Pilowski is a Liberal MP and a co-chair of the Special Joint Committee on Medical Assistance in Dying. We reached him in Ottawa. And a warning, this interview does deal with suicide.
1: Marcus Pilowski, what ultimately convinced you? What was it that to you made this recommendation feel like the right one?
2: Let me preface by saying that I did come into this process with an open mind and willing to listen to other sides. And I think everyone on the committee had the same duty to do the same. But all of us bring baggage to something like this. And certainly I have baggage from many years working in the emergency room. And I would say one of my pivotal insights into this issue was when, and this was years ago when I was working in an emergency room, someone came in who was suicidal, and he asked, what right do you have to tell me what I can do with my own body? My response to him then is, I think there are two reasons why society has the right, and I would say the duty, to try to prevent people from harming themselves, to save them from themselves. Because when you're in the depths of depression, you cannot believe that you will get better. The second reason that I think that there is an obligation for society to intervene in that situation is because of the family. And that's something that wasn't really given as much emphasis as I think it ought to have been in the testimony.
1: You wrote in your supplementary opinion about something that's come up in other conversations we've had, that you'd heard stories of doctors with a, quote, seemingly cavalier attitude towards ending a life, unquote. Yeah. Many people will hear that and be shocked to hear that. It is shocking to hear. But is there concrete evidence of that?
2: Well, there was, for example, like there was one testimony from one of the witnesses that said her partner had gone in for a MAID interview, and after the interview he said it was the shortest and easiest doctor visit he'd ever had. It was like most of the interview consisted of the doctor filling out forms. And I think part of the problem with the whole MAID regime at the moment is I think people have entirely too much faith in doctors. I'm not suggesting all MAID practitioners or even any MAID practitioners are not in that category, but for society to place that kind of confidence in two doctors always to do the right thing, I would think it wouldn't be misplaced if there were adequate safeguards, but there doesn't seem to be adequate safeguards.
1: Why make the exclusion indefinite then, if you think there might be changes that could be made?
2: Well, because this is the third time the committee's examined this issue, and each time it's come to the same conclusion. On the other two occasions, the government decided to give it a fixed pause and come back to it. But obviously in 5 years, nothing really has changed very much. As one of my colleagues said, we've heard the same people saying the same things on three occasions. There's some fundamental issues. One is the issue of irremediability, which is a requirement under the law. Numerous psychiatrists told us of cases that they had where someone seemingly was irremediable, but for some reason became better at some point in the future. Also, there was some evidence that psychiatrists are not very good at saying something's irremediable. So the law at the moment requires irremediability. So that might be somewhat dispositive of the issue.
1: We should also mention that there is disagreement within the panel as well on this decision. Three independent senators pointed out that they feel that most of the witnesses who you heard from have been publicly opposed to extending MAID on this, you know, on the basis of mental illness. So they're saying you didn't hear from enough people who are on the other side of this issue, and that not doing that weakens the credibility of the recommendation you're making. Well, do you feel that you made enough effort to hear from all sides?
2: Well, I would point out that I think all of the people who were for expansion were all have a public record of being for expansion. I mean, yes, we could have brought in a lot more witnesses. But the other thing is, you know, and I think probably the most important witnesses on this issue are psychiatrists. There was a letter sent to the committee signed by 16 of, I believe, 18 presidents of the, or chairs of their psychiatric teaching schools. So 16 of the 18 asked for made not be extended to include mental illness. So it may also be that especially in the psychiatric community, the preponderance of leading psychiatrists are against expansion.
1: Going back to what you were talking about before, your personal experiences, you know, or that one experience in particular that you highlighted at the outset of our conversation, you know, there are also people who say excluding people with mental illness violates their charter rights, or, you know, again, that they should be able to make this decision for themselves. Are there any scenarios where this could be the right option, in your view, for someone to take? Is there a nuance there or specific cases where you could see?
2: I would, in fact, say that, yes, I believe there could be. But I think we're just so far away from being in a position where we would start to contemplate those cases. We don't have enough mental health services right now in the country, and we don't believe as a government we should be offering a medical assistance in dying as an alternative to providing adequate mental services.
1: Just before we let you go, as I was coming in to speak with you, Justice Minister Sean Fraser, a spokesperson from their office, released a statement, you know, thanking the committee for the work you've done, but also said, quote, "We will take the time to review the report as well as the evidence that supports the recommendation in full before determining the path forward," unquote. Does this close the book on this issue once and for all?
2: No, and it shouldn't close the book on the issue. I think any good policy making or governance reviews its decisions periodically. I mean, we've talked about some of the significant issues which have led us to the conclusion of not expanding MAID for mental illness. But I think good governance and good policy making demands that we reconsider all of our policy choices, including this one.
1: Marcus Pawlowski, thank you for this.
2: Okay, thank you.
0: Marcus Pawlowski is a Liberal MP and co-chair of the Special Joint Committee on Medical Assistance in Dying. We reached him in Ottawa. If you or someone you know is struggling, Canada has a suicide and crisis lifeline. The number is 988, and you can call or text anytime.

0: In December, 18-year-old Caitlin Jeffrey went to a party at a frat house at Western University, and everything was going fine until someone threw rubbing alcohol onto a lit torch, and a fire broke out. Ms. Jeffrey sustained extensive burns to her face and neck. She was worried she might never look the same. But today, just a few months later, she looks remarkably like she looked before, thanks to a groundbreaking new burn treatment at Hamilton Health Sciences. The team of doctors there say they're the first in the world to use this exosome treatment. Dr. Mark Gieschka is the director of the HHS burn program and one of the surgeons on Caitlin Jeffrey's team. We reached him in Hamilton, Ontario.
1: Doctor, how is Caitlin feeling physically right now?
2: I think physically she is doing well, and obviously very happy that her face did not require any significant surgery or surgical intervention.
1: And I looked at the photographs that you and your team released. Describe for our listeners the before and after. What a difference there is there, because it's remarkable, to put it mildly.
2: If I may, I would actually agree with you. So Caitlin came with a significant burn to her face and to her neck, as well as some other parts of the body.

0: time is of the essence with any major injury, I would imagine, yeah. even as someone who's not in the field, you are, but particularly with this kind of injury and burns. So when you first met her, what made you think that she would be the right candidate for this kind of treatment? And how quickly did you have to move?
1: I met her Monday morning when I took over call. And I have to say, when I looked at her, and I was just very empathetic, and my daughter is in a similar age. And so what happened to me is just like, I couldn't accept the fact that a wonderful person that is that young and has life ahead of her will be marked for the rest of her life with scars. And again, what normally would have happened is that Caitlin would have gone to the operating room. We would have debrided the burns that were very deep and put skin grafts on. But even we're doing great jobs in skin grafts, but you can tell it's not your normal skin and you will have scars. So she would have been marked for the rest of her life. And I'm not entirely sure what happened that I thought about, I'm not going to take this, I'm going to fight this, and I need to become creative. And it was really me driving home and just contemplating that I was thinking we need to do something and try something. And this is where we landed on the exosomes. And these are the little fat bubbles that don't have any genetic material. They don't have any rejection. They're very benign. And we did some work and we knew that exosomes have a significant or can have an effect on regeneration. And it was just never shown in patients and not in patients with these profound burns.
0: Was there a plan B if this didn't work in the way you had hoped?
1: That's a really, really good question. Yes, there was. I did not go in this approach and say, look, if it all fails, we have no plan B. So what we did, in fact, so there is some evidence, and it has platelet-rich plasma has been used a lot in many, many indications throughout in medicine, like joints and also some to a certain degree for wounds, and particularly in the cosmetic industry. PRP has been used quite a bit. So what we did in order, if the exosomes fails, to have a certain backup plan, we combined some PRP. Again, the PRP was just topically applied as a safety blanket. So the exosomes were injected after cleaning it. So the main effect were the exosomes, but I did not want to ruin her face forever. So this was basically my safety approach. Mm-hmm. If this all would have failed, we would have had to go to conventional treatment, which would have been grafting.
0: I know you had to, of course, get approval from the family, from Health Canada.
1: Yep.
0: But why was her case the first? Why hasn't anyone else tried this before?
1: I think the discovery aspect from the Burn Center for Burn Research that we have at HHS, she being an ideal patient to try young and again, seeing the significance and then also the support of HHS, the hospital system. Mm-hmm. I think it was an alignment in saying this, the stars aligned, let's try it. And obviously now we have one patient experience and it works significantly. I think what we now need to obviously do is to see, can we increase the usage and so do some clinical safety trials, do maybe some larger trials. And maybe we can create some awareness nationally, maybe even internationally and saying, we go to these producers of these particles and saying, you need to reduce the prices. You need to make it available for burns. We may have a significant indication for you to help burn patients to have a much better outcome and a better quality of life.
0: These exosomes, you know, my producer was pointing out they're quite popular in skincare, you know, in that market, a very
1: That's
0: lucrative
1: right.
0: market as well.
1: Yes.
0: Does that, I mean, it can be obviously lucrative for pharmaceutical companies, but how are you feeling about the chances that they will ensure that these are available, more widely available, and perhaps at much lower prices?
1: That's exactly, you summed it up. That's one of the aspects of us coming forward with this case, because it's just outrageously expensive. And we need to be clear, the exosomes we used were higher in dosing. We used 1 trillion exosomes. So that is a significant dosing that we based on our research, because again, we have experience in our research. It's much higher than the cosmetic industry would use. But I'm hoping that this now Aspra showing the effect, the benefit effect to impact somebody's life so profoundly will lead to the industry saying, you know, that's a new indication. How can we help? How can we provide and impact lives at not at this high cost, not making as much money?
0: You know, people can do and should obviously be able to live with scarring if that is the situation that they're in. But I hear what you were saying earlier about wanting to make sure that this young woman whose face is still developing and she's still developing and a whole life ahead of her should have this option. She said in the press release that you put out that this has helped her move forward, helped her with her mental health, because this, of course, has had a deep impact on that. How could it not for mm-hmm. anyone? Mm-hmm. What did it mean to you to hear that from her?
1: I don't think it's about me at all. It's about our patients. And I think that our

0: Asians can have normal lives gives us gratitude and appreciation. And this is what we're here for. This is what we do. We restore lives of patients that underwent a disastrous accident, which Caitlin's was, and there's many more. And if you talk to every single team member that we have in the burn center, everybody will tell you that the goal we have is to restore life, to give you the ability to move forward and not to think of your burn every day and not to be impacted. And again, the face is something that people look at first. Mm-hmm. And I think that's why it was so impactful to restore the face, because she can go out in the near future, will have normal skin, and nobody actually will look at her and say, oh, you had a burn injury, which allows her to live a normal life.
1: Doctor, I'm so glad we could speak. Thank you.
0: Thank you very much.
2: Dr. Mark Geschke is the Chief Scientific Officer at Hamilton Health Sciences and the Director of the Ross Tilley Burn Center at Sunnybrook Health Sciences Center. We reached him in Hamilton, Ontario.

0: Once again, the New York City area is on the verge of running out of phone numbers. So once again, officials are adding a new area code. 465 will be the first new area code since 2017. It will be used in the Bronx, Brooklyn, Queens, Staten Island, and the Marble Hill section of Manhattan. For some New Yorkers, no big whoop. For others, a galling betrayal of what makes New York, New York. For David Day, it's good business. He's the founder of 212areacode.com, a website that buys and sells phone numbers with the classic 212 area code. We reached him in Brooklyn, New York.
1: David, those three digits, 212, if they flash across the screen or you tell people that's your number, how your number starts, what do they signal to people, those digits?
2: So 212, first, when someone sees it on the screen, they automatically pick up. They don't ignore it. That's the first thing that 212 does. And that's really the main thing people want today. They want their calls to be picked up.
1: Why?
2: Because 212, it shows and it symbolizes that you're in New York City, you're in Manhattan, you're established either as a business or as an individual. You've been here for a while. You're not a transplant. And it must be a serious call when the 212 number calls.
1: What message does 929 or 332 send?
2: It means you're either pretty young, you just got your first cell phone, or you came here from a different city, a different town, and you're trying to set a footing in New York City.
1: So much judgment just in those three digits.
2: It's not me saying this.
1: It is you saying it.
2: The market.
1: Would you accept any of those other numbers?
2: Not always would I pick up, no.
1: Would you accept it as your area code if you had to?
2: Absolutely not. Since I'm doing this for a living, so to me it's different. But
1: you wouldn't say anything bad about 212. It's your business.
2: Right, exactly. Well, we do sell other phone numbers, other area codes. Mm-hmm. We're going also into possibly 416 numbers soon.
1: Okay.
2: Toronto, Canada, Montreal.
1: Okay, 416, 604 in Vancouver, 514 in Montreal. Forgot
2: right.
1: for a second
2: exactly.
1: there.
2: Exactly, yeah. Those are pretty exhausted also.
1: Really? So why would people come to you for those Canadian codes?
2: It's a good question, but if they cannot get them from their carrier, they will look elsewhere. And when they look elsewhere, they'll find us, hopefully.
1: You know, 212 is one of the two area codes in another of the world's great cities, Istanbul. I know that people loved having two. The ones who have 212, you know, feel special about it as well. So how are you feeling about 465?
2: Once it starts coming in, people are going to start wondering, what is this 465 number? What is this area code?
1: How will I judge the person with this code?
2: Different town? Is it spam? Is it, what is this exactly? It will take a little while until people adapt to it. People are still adapting to 929 and 332 area code.
1: Yeah.
2: And not everyone's sure when they see that number flash on their screen exactly where it's from, even though they've been here for a long time.
1: How did you become a broker, a 212 broker?
2: So it's funny. It's an interesting story. I had a friend. The four numbers were actually portable between carriers.
1: Right.
2: And he gave me his phone number. And I asked him, what's your phone number? He says, it's 212-92. I forgot the exact number. But it was his cell phone, and it started with a 212 number. And it shocked me. A 212 number on a cell phone didn't make sense. Mm-hmm. 212 is a business. It's a landline in Manhattan. It's something that holds value. So it stuck with me for a while. And then eventually when you were able to transfer your number between different carriers, then I realized there's something there. And I got my hand on a few numbers. I listed them on eBay at the time. And there was real market value. There was real demand for them. So eventually we just figured out, we acquired more numbers and listed them more on eBay. And then eventually we just opened up our own website.
1: So how much did 212s cost in 2009, 2010?
2: So we started selling them pretty cheap at the time. It was around $45, $45 US dollars.
1: Okay.
2: A number like that probably tripled today, would start at $150.
1: How? Why do you think people pay to change their number? What are they telling you they want these for?
2: So it ranges between marketing, I would say law firms, hedge funds, and individuals. For marketing, obviously, if someone is investing a lot in marketing, but they don't have a memorable phone number, some of the marketing falls flat. Mm-hmm. Now, when you have a law firm that is opening up a new office in New York City, and obviously they want to show that they're established, they're here for a while, so they get a 212 number for each of their lawyers, their secretaries, their assistants, the paralegals, mm-hmm. and everyone else. So they need a block of 100, 200 numbers at a time. And then you have individuals like, for example, my mortgage broker, he bought a number for me once mm-hmm. before he was my broker, and he told me I can't believe it. People are actually picking up my calls.
1: How many calls do you think you're going to get for 212s now that this 465 is out there?
2: Oh, we have already been getting many calls and many emails and sales for this 465. Every time there's a new area code, we definitely see a boost.
1: David, good to speak with you. Thank you.
2: Thank you for having me. Great speaking to you as well.
1: Thanks for picking up our 416.
2: Thanks. Have a great day.
1: You too.
0: David Day is the founder of 212areacode.com. We reached him in Brooklyn, New York.

The Peruvian police were struggling. They had a tricky perp to take down, but they couldn't agree on an approach. They wanted to use a disguise, but what disguise? He was in the drug business, so what if they disguised themselves as drugs? Well, they argued over that. The door opened. It was the greatest sleuth on the force, Detective Lopez. My investigation shows, he said, that the suspect has a grievous medical condition. It seems he has come down with a bad case of World Cup fever. The room burst into wild applause. Lopez had done it again. They immediately knew how to apprehend the suspect. It was so simple. They would dress as the Canadian and American FIFA World Cup mascots, Maple and Clutch. The Canadian mascot Maple is a moose, Clutch is a bald eagle, and last week you would have seen that moose and that eagle strolling down the streets of Lima, Peru together, being nonchalant. And then you would have seen them abruptly become very chalant. In that video, two Peruvian police officers dressed as Maple and Clutch use a battering ram to smash through the doors of a suspect's compound. They pile through the door, their mascot heads falling off. Then they charge up the stairs and make an arrest. Peruvian police Carlos Freddy Alcantara Obregón told the Associated Press, quote, "Thanks to the intelligence work carried out by the team, we were able to establish that the person we were about to arrest was a diehard football fan living and breathing the World Cup fever," unquote. Hence the costumes. Apparently, the police thought he loved the World Cup so much that when two mascots smashed through his front door, he would just think, "What fun! It's Maple and Clutch." Well, it worked, I guess. And if you're a criminal in Peru during the World Cup, a word of advice: no moose is good news. Here's Scott Hardware with Costume Off.

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1: We're going to take a short break now. When we return, a judge called his detention completely unjustified. A Canadian who was just released after 8 months in ICE custody tells us what freedom feels like.
0: And paper chase. We'll hear from one of the many recipients of a new Canadian citizenship certificate whose status is now in limbo. Stay tuned. I'm Chris Howden.
1: And I'm Neil Kirksall.

0: You're listening to As It Happens on People Powered KAXE. Good evening, I'm Jennifer Barr. Coming up at 7 o'clock, Mindy Conradi, your volunteer host for On the River. It's a great mix of music. And at 10 o'clock, more great music on Headwaters with Kari Hedlund. 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Weather for tonight, we do have a chance of showers, possible thunderstorms, patchy fog late and lows in the upper 40s, a mix of clouds and sun tomorrow with highs in the mid to upper 60s and breezy northwest wind. For Friday, showers are likely, possible thunderstorms, highs in the upper 60s to low 70s. 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
1: After 8 months and 6 days in an ICE detention center, Canadian Clayton Herman is free. Mr. Herman grew up in Winnipeg, but he crossed the U.S. border legally in 2002 and stayed. He worked as a handyman and built a life with his late common law wife, an American, but did not go through the legal immigration process. He was arrested in October when ICE agents said he had violated his supervision agreement, claiming there were gaps in the data collected through the electronic monitoring device that he was required to wear. He was never convicted of breaking any laws, but he was still sent to the Adelanto ICE Detention Center in California, a private prison operated by the GEO Group. On Friday, a California judge ordered his release within 72 hours. In his decision, Judge Michael Kaufman wrote that the government had violated Mr. Herman's due process rights and abused its discretion when it labeled him a flight risk, and concluded that there was absolutely no justification for his ongoing confinement. We reached Clayton Herman in Ojai, California.
2: Clayton, how does it feel to be free?
3: A little ecstatic in some ways, of course. Sometimes feels surreal. It's great to be seeing the real world again and not green-painted concrete walls where all I could see through what slits of windows they had were just heaps of razor wire. It's such a great treat to be out of that.
2: Tell our listeners a little bit about what you were dealing with. You know, the razor wire you described, the green walls, but what else was it like?
3: Okay, we were in a dorm, a trapezoidal-shaped dorm, which were not structured in cells. It was open area with bunks similar to how army barracks would be, but not in any symmetrical array of bunk positions. They were set in random ways. Sometimes you would have bunk neighbors within arm's reach of you. The conditions in there, the physical conditions of the infrastructure, you know, very cramped. When we had a rec yard, it was only for an hour in the morning, hour in the afternoon. We did not get to see the horizon. We were just in a corralled area where we could see the open sky and with 30-foot high cinder block walls around us. As far as other infrastructure goes, we had faulty plumbing. We had sewers that belched foul miasmas of gases at times that were just nauseating. I saw one guy gag and puke when he caught a whiff of one too much.
2: How did you spend your days?
3: Four times a day we had head counts where we had to bunk down, and they maliciously picked one time a day that was really unconducive for our business we may have to carry out. Between 10:30 and 11 is the best time of day to conduct business on the phone, whether you have to contact businesses with legal matters, mm-hmm. whatnot. It's the best time of day. That's when they would lock us down and try and make us quiet and shut our brains down. I used legal activism to keep myself busy much, mm-hmm. but most of the times people would just play card games and watch what little TV or a few CD movies we were allowed to have mm-hmm. to pass the time.
2: How ultimately were you treated by the staff there?
3: I would say 90% of the staff were really good. It's just the 10% of staff who were abusive and took that job so that they could be at liberty to bully people would make it difficult at times. When they did such acts, they would bend rules in such a way that it made it difficult for the other guards to countermand. It would take them hours to do it. Sometimes we had some guards, until a bunch of us raised complaints, some people with their lawyers, some people with their consular offices, and some people writing piles of grievances. We had 36 grievances. grievance forms written out about this, where some guards at night decide to be cruel and start walking amongst the bunks at 4 a.m., blasting their comm radios extremely loud, shining flashlights in people's faces. And it was bizarre when we got our... when 36 replies came back for our grievance forms, the grievance administrator said to everybody, "Your claims are unsubstantiated." It was unreal.
2: Did you witness violent acts?
3: Nothing between guards or prisoners, and I only saw just a couple minor scuffles that were just between a couple inmates that were just too stressed out, and the things got tense in there. But otherwise, there was no real violence in there that I saw, anything of magnitude. Seeing mistreatment, medical mistreatment, is a whole other issue.
2: How are you doing health-wise? And what do you mean by medical mistreatment?
3: Oh, recovering. I mean, the food was beyond hideously atrocious. It feels like after 8 months in there that my health is just, I'm not the way I used to be. So the first thing I was doing when I got out of here was just inhaling healthiest things I could find, you know, green drinks, fruit smoothies, just to get all the lost nutrients my body lost back into kick here. I'm feeling better now.
2: And mold, you said, was an issue too.
3: Yes, that was. I had a 7-week sinus infection with every day putting in requests to have that treated. All kinds of grievance complaints. Took 7 weeks before they finally saw me to give the antibiotic for it. I suspect it would have been from the mold, black mold we had on the wall there. Wisely, before I left the place, they did have staff come and try and eradicate it one time, which they seemed to, but they weren't doing it right. They never hired professionals to do it. The mold eventually started growing back, but I was thought well of, enough to, before I got out, I discreetly swiped some samples off the wall and slipped in a Ziploc bag amongst my legal paperwork to take out of there. I'd like to have that sent for analysis sometime and see what it was exactly.
2: There are conditions on your release. I know you're happy to be free, but are you worried you might not be? Are you worried that you might be put there again? So how long you have to wear an ankle bracelet now?
3: Just got fitted with on several few hours back.
2: And how long will you have to wear that?
3: Oh, they're claiming that until my court case is resolved. 6 months ago, when they were releasing people who paid exorbitant bonds to get out after they had a bond hearing, that's another story itself. I didn't have to do that since I got out on habeas corpus. My bond and hearing I had was denied. They were calling me a flight risk. At that bond hearing, the DHS attorney, I don't believe she could even believe the lies coming out of her own mouth. She couldn't even look me in the eye in the courtroom and lie to me in my face. She had her head down just the whole time, poring over her computer screen, just saying I'm a flight risk, regardless of my flawless past track record of checking in for 2.5 years prior before this VeriWatch issue.
2: You could have decided to self-deport and come back to Canada. Why did you decide to stay?
3: Well, the self-deport would have been under some brutal conditions. Will I be staying here longer? Will I be returning to Canada anytime soon? Do not know at the moment. I'm only in my 48 hours out, and I'm adjusting not feet in the water like some people do, diving headfirst right back into all the action out here. Being vexed about the injustice that was served to me by these constitutional violations is motivation itself alone enough to just keep trooping on here.
2: Clayton, thank you for this.
3: All right, thank you.
1: Canadian Clayton Herman was released from an ICE detention center on Monday. We reached him in Ojai, California.

0: It was a rare chance for a golden ticket into Canada. Last year, the government passed a law allowing people in other countries to obtain citizenship if they could trace their lineage from Canadian ancestors. Now, some people who were granted citizenship certificates under that program have had their dreams of becoming Canadian snatched away, or at least put on hold. Letters sent out by Immigration, Refugees and Citizenship Canada have ordered recipients to surrender their certificates pending a review of their files. The letters cite issues with source documents the applicant submitted. Bridget Burnett is a psychologist who had secured a job on Vancouver Island and was preparing to move when she got the letter. We reached her in Centennial, Colorado.
1: Bridget, what was the timeline for you? When were you planning to make the move to BC?
2: My movers arrive next week on June 24th.
1: Oh, so
2: very, very, very soon.
1: And then you receive this letter. Just tell me what you think when it arrives in your mailbox.
2: So it came on a Saturday afternoon, and my first thought was that it was a scam. I didn't think it could be real or legitimate. And I was very confused. And as I started looking into it and realizing other people had also received letters, and Googled like who the person signing the letter was, I started to become really, really scared that it was real, and really, really confused, and had no way to reach out to anybody as it was a Saturday. So couldn't reach an attorney, couldn't talk to anyone at IRCC.
1: I can only imagine the way the mind races in those moments. When were you able to get a hold of someone and get some answers?
2: Well, I was able to get a hold of someone at IRCC Monday morning, and the worker was very kind and supportive. However, they were not aware of what was going on either, and they couldn't really supply any sort of answers or clarification. They were able to tell me that they could see that the certificate was suspended, but that I was still a citizen. And I specifically asked, you know, what do I do? I'm moving. I don't know
1: in a week
2: what to do. Yes. And I asked her to speak to a supervisor, and she kindly did so. However, there was no guidance about that either. So I think that's kind of for me just to know in this limbo period, moving with two children and a dog to a new country, not knowing what to expect at the border, not having any guidance provided around my move.
1: Part of the letter that you and others received, we still don't know how many people, but that letter says, quote, the documentation submitted in support of your application is not from the original source authorities and that you didn't submit an explanation why the source documents were not submitted, unquote. What did you submit?
2: When we initially submitted our packets, I applied with my mother because this is through her father's side of the family. And I, my grandfather was born in New Brunswick at a time when they did not have birth records, which is a common practice across different provinces, I've learned. And so I included a census that clearly showed his age, his family members, his parentage. I included his death certificate, which included where he was born as a someone who was born in Newcastle, New Brunswick. I included his marriage record, which also showed that he was born in Newcastle, New Brunswick, Canada. Mm-hmm. And I included my grandfather's birth certificate, which listed his father being born. And all of the records that I supplied seemed to match what they were requesting.
1: And did the people you spoke with at IRCC, again, they said, your citizenship is intact. The certificate is in question. Did they give you a timeline on when they might be able to say, come on in?
2: No, they didn't give me a timeline. I asked if I was supposed to provide documents in the portal or respond to the email. They didn't know. They said I should just wait for somebody to contact me and that the file would need to be reviewed by a caseworker.
1: What are you going to do in terms of that move now?
2: I mean, we have already sold our house in Colorado and purchased a house in British Columbia. We've already paid for the movers. So at this point, our plan is to go forth with the move. My children are already registered for school next year, and they've already said goodbye to all of their friends. And knowing that the citizenship is still intact, I feel that the most valid next step for us is to continue through the process, given the good faith that my citizenship truly is still intact and that this will get figured out.
1: And as our listeners heard, you're a psychologist, and that's the work you're going to be doing in British Columbia as well. What will this mean for the patients, the people that you might be set to work with?
2: That's true. I'm a health psychologist. I'm fully licensed in British Columbia, and I work for a medical clinic, and I'm specifically paneled to see military veterans and first responders and their partners, as well as a women's health program specialist. So right now, we don't know if there's going to be an impact on direct patient care or not. I have really serious concerns about that as the type of provider that I am and the nature of the work that I do.
1: So it's still a waiting game for you at this point. Does this twist in this experience, how does it leave you feeling about coming to Canada, being a Canadian citizen?
2: It's very mixed. It was such an amazing experience to be eligible for citizenship, and it was so meaningful to me and my family. And I've been so excited about it. And with the climate for healthcare in the United States, it felt like such an amazing opportunity and a safer environment to practice, especially for the women's healthcare sector. And now I have to say, it's feeling very tenuous and not very safe. And I have had other healthcare workers who are coming in the same track now be very concerned. Are they going to wind up in this situation? Is their citizenship going to be questioned at some point? Even if this gets resolved now, is this going to come back around? And I do think it gives great pause around, is this the right thing to do to uproot your family and your life and start over? Without this level of stability that you thought you had, it felt very certain, right? And now it feels very uncertain and unstable.
1: Well, I hope you get answers soon, Bridget. I appreciate this. Thank you.
2: Thank you very much.
0: We reached Bridget Burnett in Centennial, Colorado. We requested comment from Immigration, Refugees, and Citizenship Canada, but we didn't hear back by airtime.

0: Rex Huerman will spend the rest of his life in a prison cell. The New York architect was sentenced today after admitting to being the notorious Gilgo Beach serial killer. He was found guilty of killing 8 women in a case that took years to finally solve. In April, when Mr. Huerman pleaded guilty to the crimes, Neil spoke to journalist Robert Kolker, who wrote a best-selling book about the case called Lost Girls. Here's part of their conversation from our archives.
1: It's been a very long road. The case first went public at the end of 2010. And over the many years that I've been in touch with family members of many of the victims, they all sort of resisted the idea of closure. They all thought that that was sort of an impossible ideal. But they certainly wanted answers. And a guilty plea gives them already today some more detail than they had. He actually detailed the cause of death in each of the cases, strangulation, and that's something that they weren't necessarily sure about. So this is the beginning of a new chapter where they're going to get more answers.
2: What have the families you've spoken with over these years told you about what they want the world to know about their loved ones?
1: The family members have always been in a very peculiar situation because when their loved ones went missing, at first they were encountering nothing but apathy from the media, from the police quite often as well. And it took forever just to get names on the official list of missing persons. There was a lot of bias against these women because of their class and also because of their profession. They were sex workers. I think times have changed a little bit and there's a lot more humanization of victims in these cases. But the fact is, back then, people like Rex Huerman could target sex workers because they thought that they would not be missed. And the sad, awful tragedy is that as far as law enforcement was concerned, they really weren't missed. Their disappearances weren't taken seriously. So to answer your question, these family members want people to know that their loved ones were loved, that they always were missing to them, that they missed them, that they were human beings beyond what they did for a living.
2: Do you get the sense that the attention around this case, the times changing ever slightly, as you've said, have changed enough to prevent a case like this from unfolding?
1: I see norms slowly changing. Today, the district attorney in Suffolk County, who, of course, was not involved 20 years ago or 10, 15 years ago, he was up there with family members of the victims. And one by one, victim by victim, he mentioned the names of different family members and not only recognized that they were there today, but also said to them straight out, "We're sorry for your loss." This is something that probably would not have happened 15 years ago. And so I think that that's possibly spreading, that it's out there, that there's a thought to not just treat these victims as plot devices in a serial killer story, but to talk to them about them as human beings whose lives mean something.
0: From April, that was journalist Robert Kolker talking to Neil about Gilgo Beach serial killer Rex Huerman. Today, Mr. Huerman was sentenced to life in prison without the possibility of parole.

0: Tonight, Toronto is hosting its second match of the 2026 FIFA World Cup. Ghana and Panama will face off at 7 p.m. Eastern, and the support some Ghanaians in the Greater Toronto area give their team, known as the Black Stars, is on another level, because they have been tending to their soccer fever constantly, not just every 4 years. Every week for the last 20 years, a group called G-Hype has been meeting up for food, drinks, and general good vibes. Today, they told the CBC the World Cup is a whole different level of hype.
1: Oh my goodness. I'm ready. As you can see, you saw my flags on my car, and you can see the Ghanaian jersey. Go, Black Star, go! We're really ready for it. We are pumped out. Seriously, we are really, really ready. And, you know, like, we cannot wait for the ball to be kicked off, and we know we are going to go all out to just smash Panama and get the vital 3 points. We need that point. This game is a very crucial game to us, because if we are able to get a point from the Panama game and we draw the next two games, we are through to the next stage.
2: Me, that's the best team in the world. I will die for that team. They've never let me down. Yeah, that's maybe say a couple of times they have. It is my blood. I know that whenever it's a hard team for that you're expecting them to lose, that's when they actually come through. And because of that, I've also taken another day off because of that, because I know they're going to punch up above their weight class.
3: You're taking a lot of days off.
2: I love my Black Stars. I love them. Because of that, I don't mind sacrificing a couple of days for them.
3: You knowing this as an athlete, what kind of pressure is on the team as they get ready to play?
4: 100%, they are mentally ready. They know what to do. As a professional athlete, you know what to do when it gets to the time. So
5: Ghana will win, but it's not going to be easy.
3: And where will you be while the game's happening exactly?
5: I'll be on row 17, seat 3.
3: Oh, wow. So you have tickets to the game?
5: Yes, I have tickets to the game. Yeah, watch the TV. You see me with Ghana flag on my hand. Even my nephews, my sisters, my brothers, about 15, 16 of them, they are going.
3: Do you think the crowd will be bigger for Ghana or Panama in that?
5: It's Ghana. It's Ghana. Ghana will be bigger for sure. Even my friend is coming from Edmonton. I hope Ghana will win and everybody will be happy. We'll move on to the next stage.
0: Canadian soccer fans talking to CBC reporter Hayden Waters before the World Cup game against Panama tonight.
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